0: cut 20% of its generals and admirals, NPR's Tom Bowman reports.
1: Secretary Hegseth said he plans a sharp cut in the number of generals and admirals. He's long complained about a bloated bureaucracy, politically correct officers. Now, get this, there are some 850 of these senior officers, which has jumped 31% in the last five decades. Here's what he said.
2: You see, the number crunchers say we fired 10%. Of the generals and admirals across the force. And that number sounds about right. And I know because I directed it that we've also reduced the overall number of general officer slots by an additional 10%. So yes, 20% reduction across the board.
1: Some retired officers I talk with say, you know, listen, we're probably too top heavy with senior military leaders, but they worry whether this will be done appropriately. Will Hegseth, let's say, try to get rid of officers he sees as not loyal?
0: NPR's Tom Bowman reporting. Cornell University says the school will cooperate with an independent investigation of the handling of an alleged sexual assault in 2024 after New York Governor Kathy Hochul demanded the probe. NPR's Brian Mann reports a prosecutor says he's trying to schedule a meeting with the woman at the center of the case.
3: In the woman's 2024 statement to campus police, she described swatting a man's hand away from her genitals and resisting an unwanted kiss from another man, all while she was heavily intoxicated. Still, DA Matthew Van Houten determined the incident was consensual. But now, after seeing detailed accusations of a gang rape laid out in her civil lawsuit, Van Houten says he's working to arrange a first meeting with the alleged victim.
4: It will be a process that takes some time, as much time as she needs and we need to make sure we understand everything and have all the evidence.
3: Cornell's student government, meanwhile, is holding a hearing on the case Friday after condemning the university's response. Brian Mann, NPR News, Ithaca, New York.
0: President Trump this week again said he wants to send most American adults $5,000 checks if Republicans keep control of the House and Senate. NPR's Danielle Kurtzleben reports it's just one way he's proposed increasing the government's economic reach while railing against communism.
5: Trump's idea drew criticism from even some allies at first. His government has also taken equity stakes in private companies, imposed dozens of tariffs, and taken the unusual step of trying to lower interest rates via the Treasury Department. It raises a contradiction ahead of the midterms. Trump continues to label Democrats communists and socialists, and is the leader of the party that claims to support free markets while he tries to bend the economy to his will. Trump's message was further muddied when he last week hosted a state dinner for Chinese President Xi Jinping and made a friendly appearance with New York City Mayor Zoran Mamdani, who is a Democratic socialist. Danielle Kurtzleben, NPR News.
0: Most U.S. stocks fell today. This is NPR News. The Supreme Court is allowing the execution of Krista Gayle Pike in Tennessee to go forward. The ruling overturns a last-minute stay issued by a lower court. Pike admitted to killing a classmate when she was 18. An appeals court ruled that a delay was needed to consider Pike's claims of childhood sexual abuse. This would be Tennessee's first execution of a woman in over 200 years. An NPR investigation finds children with disabilities are the largest group in foster care, and they have the worst outcomes in foster care. NPR's Joseph Shapiro reports.
6: NPR obtained data on 500,000 children and youth in foster care. Our analysis found that disabled kids stay in foster care the longest, 50% longer than other children. They're more likely to be moved from place to place, and they're far more likely to live in institutional settings rather than with a foster family. Another study found foster kids with physical disabilities are 9 times more likely to die. Nancy Thaler leads a federally funded program to improve care for kids with tricky behavioral health issues, kids who sometimes hurt themselves or others.
7: This is the group that everybody gives up on, and it's because they have disabilities.
6: But Thaler says new brain science shows these kids can recover and lead successful lives. Joseph Shapiro, NPR News.
0: A gray shark named Bukangi has become an honorary mascot in South Korea's port city of Busan, but guiding it back to open water has been tricky. 5 vessels were deployed yesterday, but the crews gave up after hours of unsuccessfully spraying streams of water to herd the shark toward the open sea. This is NPR.
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10: I'm Blake Farmer, and this is Nashville. Mayor Freddie O'Connell joins us each month to take your questions and a few of ours. And we're going to jump in with him straight away so we can work in as much as possible. 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You can call us at 615-760-2000 to join us on air. 615-760-2000. Mayor, welcome back.
11: Blake, glad to be with you. It's a big week for the station.
10: Oh, yes. Well, we are raising money, and it's an important time, but there will be time for that. Let me start. I mean, it has to do with fundraising. Let's start with the Nashville Symphony. This is not, certainly the city supports it financially from time to time with grants, arts grants, this sort of thing, but they are suspending the rest of their concert season, furloughing musicians and staff. Do you think Metro Nashville should have a role in bailing them out of what sounds to be a $10 million budget deficit?
11: You know, we're working very closely with them. Just spoke to their board chair earlier today. I think there's a little bit of we're trying to take stock of exactly what's happening with their overall financial position. You're probably aware, sadly, just before this season opened, the passing of Martha Ingram as one of their major long-term patrons and benefactors who helped create the Skirmerhorn Symphony Center. Her death left, I think, a lot of there are open questions about, you know, what might happen from this point forward for, you know, long-term large gifts and those kinds of things. So we're trying to, you know, work with the board. Hear from the family as a major investor in that and make sure we make the right decisions because we want to make sure we're moving in the same direction of the symphony. It's obviously, as a piece of Music City, having a world-class symphony, ours is multiple Grammy Award-winning. We want to make sure it's there. We're also, connected to them through the deed. The Skirmerhorn sits on a piece of public land, and so there's a deed condition in there that Metro is still very invested in. So, yes, I mean, we're invested in it, but I think we're going to work in alignment with the board and staff and make sure that the long-term plan is something that gets the symphony to a place where it can be viable for the next 80 years. Mm.
10: If there are any questions and comments on the topic, feel free to send them our way. The number, again, is 615-760-2000. We're on with the mayor. Occasionally, we'll get a voicemail for you, Mayor, every once in a while. In fact, this was days ago, but we got this question ahead of the show.
12: Hi, my name's Julia Hudson. There's only 6 judges for the Davidson County Criminal Court. It causes incredible delays and people sit waiting years to hear their cases heard. I think that there's a lot of limitations with that very small number. I'm not sure what other cities have, but I think it'd be interesting to look into.
10: And appreciate that, Julia, for the question ahead of time. The number is 615-760-2000. Mayor O'Connell, from our research, it looks like the last time the state added a judge here was more than 20 years ago. Again, it's kind of a state issue, I believe, mostly. But do we need more capacity in our courts?
11: Yeah, this is the state trial court system. It's a very interesting dynamic because we do fund a portion of the budget of the courts, and we pay very close attention to that. I'll say to Julia's point, one of the things that I've been participating in for years now that is takes very close examination of all the processes in the criminal legal system, including the courts, is we have a criminal justice planning unit that's a part of Metro. It's one of our smallest departments, but they are a very data-rich department. They look at everything from, you know, we have a surprisingly large roundtable that includes the judges, the district attorney's office, the criminal court clerk's office, Davidson County Sheriff's Office, Metro Nashville Police Department, our office, and that sort of roundtable sits and looks at what is velocity. We've actually every now and then we'll find a reform that actually speeds things up for people. You know, that process of a fair and speedy trial and access to justice. There are constant ideas. Public defender is very involved in those conversations as well. And so, no, that roundtable itself hasn't produced a recommendation. But to your point, I think we would have to rely on some interaction with the state in that. But it hasn't surfaced a, hey, this is the biggest need. We do sometimes talk about whether or not a new courtroom is necessary for some of the dockets that are there.
10: You mean physical space?
11: Physical space, which is, for some judges, that has come up as a priority. But I think we're looking at every possible thing to make sure that the process through each individual court is as speedy as it can be. And so far, that analysis hasn't said, obviously, we need another criminal court judge. But again, that we do that analysis on a regular basis, and we continue to stay in touch with the state, too, on how they're seeing things play out across Tennessee.
10: Nashville Mayor Freddie O'Connell's here to answer your questions. The phone number is 615-760-2000. Before we get to the phones, a few more questions here. How involved do you expect to be if the city ends up having to shrink the Metro Council by at least half? My understanding is we are still waiting for a decision from the Tennessee Supreme Court.
11: That is true. So years ago, you'll probably remember, Blake, the General Assembly passed legislation that would forcibly reduce the Metro Council to 20 or fewer seats. We felt like the way this legislation was crafted definitely violated some legal principles. We are in court over the matter still. I would have expected a ruling much sooner than we're seeing it now.
10: Because the city opposed, essentially opposed, your office.
11: We believe under state law that the new update to the Tennessee Code Annotated is illegal. And so clearly, the Supreme Court is deliberating extensively about this matter.
10: Are they just waiting till after the election so people aren't confused that it's, you know,
11: I would have told you
10: election?
11: I didn't think that was likely to happen, that they would want a clear decision to be made before the election. Mm-hmm. I will say at this late date, where we're now less than a year out from August's local election date next year, it would surprise me if they made a decision that would affect the 2027 local election. So whatever they decide now, if it's status quo, then we proceed as we always have. If they overrule Metro's appeal in the courts, then whatever they decide then, I can't imagine having impact. And so when you say, would we get involved, I think appropriately, this is something that the vice mayor and the chair of Metro Council's Charter Revision Commission or committee, which is now Councilmember Clay Capp, they've been in a close working group with our office and the Department of Law to analyze this. And frankly, at the end of the day, also a lot of conversation with the Metro Planning Department. You remember a few years ago, in fact, right before I left Metro Council, we had this rush because we thought we might have to hastily redraw maps for then what was going to be the potentially as soon as the 2023 election. Planning's already been through that exercise once, and so they have at least some familiarity with what they would need to do. I don't think that our office would be particularly involved except to make sure that planning and law were available to the council as they, because they will ultimately be the ones who, if maps need to change under state law, if it's determined that we are wrong on the basis of state law about what the council size impact would be, planning would obviously work very closely with council and Department of Law on options. And I think it's fundamentally the choices of what your final lines are always made by the Metro Council after each standard redistricting, which typically happens with the census.
10: Well, and aside from the, you know, the district lines, I mean, there was some conversation, I think it was in an article in the Nashville Scene, about would it change the nature of the job that you have fewer council members? Maybe it's more like a full-time job. Maybe you've got a small staff, an assistant or something like that. Who makes those decisions?
11: Yeah, so this is a good question. So we actually supported the vice mayor in a study of, kind of big city council offices and capacity. And so that's actually been underway. She's already made some recommendations that constitute kind of minor staffing and policy and procedure reforms for the Metro Council office. They do have an office. They do have a small staff. The idea was for that study to be for the current council size, but also to anticipate what changes you might look at. If it's a 20 or fewer body, do you start to consider making it a full-time legislative role rather than a part-time? Or do you look at something more like a legislative staffing model that's closer to the General Assembly so that you would have, if not a staff member for every Metro Council member, certainly one for fewer because the workload per council member right. would be twice as high.
10: And I suppose it would change who exactly signs up to run to be a Metro Council member because it might be closer to a full-time job. Let's take some phone calls here. Robin in East Nashville, you're on with the mayor. Go ahead.
13: Hi, I wanted to call in regard to Waymo automobiles. I see them driving around often, and I never see anybody in them. And I've tried to reach out to Waymo. I've also tried to reach out to mayor's office and ask if there's a report, if there's any kind of information of how much they're actually being used, because otherwise they're just kind of more cars on the road, which we all know. In Nashville, there's a lot of cars on the road.
11: Yeah, Robin, great question. Unfortunately, Waymo, like other ride-sharing operators, think of Uber and Lyft, that years ago, the ride-sharing operators went to the state and Waymo followed suit pretty quickly and basically preempted any of our local regulatory authority. So we don't have any ability to say to Waymo, you know, here are zones where you can operate, like you can't go into core residential neighborhoods, you can't be active in rush hour, you know, all of that stuff. We don't have, unfortunately, the ability to say anything about when and where or how they can operate on a local basis. That's all controlled by state legislation at this point. There is a possibility that we can get them to voluntarily do some amount of data sharing. What we've done with some of the companies where we still do have some regulatory authority, like the shared mobility devices companies, the scooter companies and dockless bikes and that kind of thing, is we did in our local legislation there require some data sharing. And so the Transportation Licensing Commission gets a lot of good data from the scooter companies, and it shows how significantly used they are in Nashville compared to some other markets. And so we don't yet have that from Waymo. And I think the hard part there is without any regulatory leverage, it's hard to compel them to give us that data. I have definitely seen people using them in and around my neighborhood. I live in an urban core neighborhood. So anecdotally, I have definitely seen people getting in and out of them and riding around in them. But I would say, too, it's not going to do Waymo much good to, as a company that's trying to operate a fleet of empty vehicles. And at some point, that the market will solve that problem. Until then, we just don't have a lot of regulatory authority to do much about it.
10: Yeah, and Robin and others, tune in next week. We've got a whole Waymo episode coming up next week, so tune in. We need to take our first break. Hey, Michael and Anna hanging on the line. Hang with us through the break. We'll catch you on the other side. Stay with us. This is Nashville.
14: WPLN News. I'm Carrie Pagetta. You have more This Is Nashville to look forward to, but right now in the studio with me is Mac Linebaugh. We're here during Fall Fun Drive. You're listening to the mayor talk about our Metro Council, the Skirmerhorn, and Waymo. Stories and news updates like this that you just heard are 100% funded by our listening community. That's you. Federal funding is gone. 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Members like you. 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It's funded by you. We had the push to rename Nashville's airport the Dolly Parton Airport. The bill to make 9 to 5 day. You heard about this on WPLN News. 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
15: when I think about the value of this show, today we got the news that there was a stay on the execution of Krista Pike. And I think about how Tasha A.F. 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And she got this conversation started, and she barely even needed to speak because these two became so engaged, and they saw the common ground. 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
10: I'm Blake Farmer, and this is Nashville. We've got Mayor Freddie O'Connell here taking your calls. The number to get in a question or comment is 615-760-2000. Appreciate Michael and Anna for staying on the line. If you've got a question, get in line now because our time will be running short before you know it. But let's go to Anna in Smyrna. Anna, you're on with the mayor. Go ahead.
19: Good morning, Mayor O'Connell.
20: Good morning, Anna.
19: This is Anna Garner, and I'd like to know how many data centers have been built in Middle Tennessee that are promoting AI, and how many are proposed at this point?
20: Yeah, and it's a great question, and it's actually a challenging one to answer. I'm going to see. I don't have it. I didn't bring the data with me today because I wasn't sure exactly how much we would get into it. We just got back some early results from an executive order I created earlier this year that caused all of our metro departments here in Nashville to basically assess the impact of data centers. One of the hard parts is, do you include things like data centers, whether it's a facility like Vanderbilt University or Medical Center or HCA, major rooms full of computers that are supporting kind of on-premise purposes or research that are not related to AI. You don't really know when somebody builds a data center if it's going to be used to support AI automatically. And so that's one of the challenges of it. We are trying to assess the impact. You may have seen that a little while back, TVA passed some policy and NES has recently followed suit to sort of capture these as major power centers that need to be involved also in kind of the energy supply side of things if they're going to operate. We in Nashville don't really track. I mean, we can't send our people out into other areas. And so we've got to work with state partners or regional partners to look at those data center impacts outside. So Middle Tennessee, we're probably going to have less of a view, but I can certainly reach out to our friends at the Greater Nashville Regional Council to see if they have been assessing the impact of data centers. Similarly, you don't necessarily know what a data center proposal is. I think that's what makes it challenging is for this recent scenario by the zoo, the potential operator of a data center was just involved in a real estate transaction. It may have come up what their use was going to be through the rezoning process, but there's actually a complicated case in front of the Board of Zoning Appeals related to that scenario too. So I'll check from the results of the executive order to see how we're doing our best to assess what data centers are out there and how we're tracking which ones are proposed. But it's a little tricky because even as I sit here in the, you know, WPLN studios, Nashville Public Radio, I've been around long enough that back in the day, I've been to sort of where the technology racks are and all that kind of stuff. And it's just sort of an interesting question of what constitutes a data center. We tried to focus some of our executive order work on large data centers that might have bigger impact than the many, many businesses in the Nashville area that we know need a some number of computers to continue their just basic operations and have no relation whatsoever to AI. And so distinguishing those is a little tricky unless you have, again, the ability to kind of dig into what is actually happening operationally with each individual one of them. But I'll work with our friends here at Nashville Public Radio to get some of that, the material from that executive order findings back over here so we can review it together.
10: Yeah, Nana, we'll be covering that, but obviously a simple question, complicated answer, and we'll have more coverage of kind of data centers in Middle Tennessee as we go forward. So, Anna, thanks for asking that.
19: Can I make one comment?
10: Yeah, please do.
19: Okay, I feel like that no matter how important the front causes or reasons for having AI or the centers, as the environmental health of our society has to be first and foremost.
20: And I agree with you. That's why one of the things that I was relieved by is as our departments reviewed where we are with work that we've done with the Metro Council, which is, you know, we've still got a data center moratorium in effect here in Nashville. And we also have, after that expires, an updated regulatory framework. Our regulations here in Nashville are among the most robust in the country. And so I think that's good news for all of us. We also here in the city have been doing a ton of work to make our city more energy resilient. And we've got an entire new solar dashboard. You can see, if you want to go over to Nashville.gov and look up the socket program under general services, you can see some real-time data on what we're doing from an energy efficiency and resiliency standpoint.
10: Thanks so much.
19: Thank you so much for your efforts. Thank you.
10: Thanks, Anna. Michael in East Nashville. Michael, you've been waiting patiently, and somehow we have lost you. If you'd like to call back, the number is 615-760-2000. We'll get straight to you, talk capital spending until we hear back from you, Michael. 615-760-2000. Mayor O'Connell, you issued your capital spending plan. I guess it's like your fourth. You do this every year. It's kind of your construction plan. Put some dollars towards some things. Saw MLK Hume Fog Stadium, which I think is going out at the old high school site in Hillwood. A new elementary school in Antioch. Still some capacity issues out there. Yeah, Richland Park.
20: A lot of growth.
10: Richland Park new library?
20: Yeah. So if you've been over to Richland Park, you've seen they've had this very adorable little library there. But the area around Richland Park, Sylvan Park, and the Nations have been growing. And I think the community has been interested in seeing some more capacity there. So we've been...
10: They don't want an adorable library anymore?
20: I mean, everybody wants an adorable library, but you might want one that's both adorable and a little bit larger.
10: Yeah.
20: And so it's an interesting... For anybody who knows Richland Park, you've kind of got this long strip in front of park space, and the library is situated right there. There's some tennis courts. There's the old Cone Adult Learning Center right behind it. And so you kind of got to figure out this balance of where, what your space is. If you're going to continue to try to think of that footprint where the library is, do you go a little more vertical? Do you work with parks? So there's been some study out there, but I think we're getting ready to try to advance it with design and hopefully construction and upgrade not too far behind that.
10: All right, we'll get to a few more of those projects. Let's work in some calls. Michael in East Nashville, thanks for calling back. You're on with the mayor. Go ahead.
2: Mayor, I'm a disabled veteran, and I go for a walk every morning, and I'm just incredibly frustrated with the fact that the sidewalks are not ADA compliant. And I'm a disabled veteran, and every time I go up and down one of those curb cuts, it is painful. And I'm wondering, when I see them repairing streets and replacing sections of sidewalks, why are we not replacing the curb cuts at the same time?
20: Yeah, Michael, it's a great question. What I've seen, especially here of late, is that NDOT has been doing a ton of work to make every curb cut they encounter ADA compliant. What area of the city, what streets in particular are you talking about here?
2: Well, they, on North 14th Street, between, you know, by Eason Avenue, they just replaced numerous sections of sidewalks, some of which were like a foot from the curb cut. And then they just left the old curb cut there. And it's like, why didn't you just cut out the curb cut and, you know, make it ADA compliant? How hard can that be?
20: Gotcha. Yeah.
2: I just don't understand that logic.
20: No, I'm not sure I do either. So we'll go back and check with our friends at NDOT and see if we can get an answer for you about that, some of those specific scenarios, because what I've seen on sidewalks I use regularly and ones I pass on a regular basis is that we've been really improving those curb cuts specifically for ADA compliance. So we'll check out North 14th and the areas around there about the recent sidewalk deliveries and see what we can learn. And again, we'll share with Blake and the Nashville Public Radio crew and publish those results ourselves too.
10: Thanks a lot, Michael.
2: I appreciate it.
10: Yeah,
2: thank you.
10: Appreciate the call. A couple other on the capital spending items. And if you want to get on a call, go ahead and do it now. 615-760-2000. Our time with the mayor will be short. On this list, also completing the Cumberland River and Seven Mile Creek Greenways. That's on your capital spending plan. Do you have like a greenway strategy? Where are you trying to finish things and connect things on the greenway system?
20: Yeah, we are trying to, get as far as we can every year. You may have seen we had a new Greenways director join Metro Parks earlier this year. We have been talking to Francois, the new director, extensively about what can we break ground on this year. So we've got a section of the 440 Greenway that we're trying to complete. We've got a section of Greenway over close to Browns Creek Park that we're trying to complete. And then we are really trying to get this Opry Mills connector done. And we're also up in White's Creek looking at this Hartman Park connector. So we're really trying to be in multiple different parts of the county. There's this idea of a city central greenway that's been out there for a while. And so these kind of urban upgrades are important. We just got a segment done over in River North, right near Oracle's emerging campus, with some existing residences and businesses that are up there in River North. So getting them kind of connected up to the riverfront is going to be a big deal. We're expecting to have a new pedestrian bridge on the north side to kind of connecting River North to Germantown. So you'll have a nice riverfront loop from the Siegenthaler Bridge up there to the River North Bridge, which will be great. And then, yeah, trying to make sure that as many neighborhoods in Nashville have access to some kind of greenway, and ideally that greenway connects up to a larger network. Now, the history of this has been we've found a lot of opportunities along Nashville's waterways to get these done. That's why you often see, like Mill Creek, Browns Creek, a lot of the Cumberland River Greenway is going out to the Bellevue area where you've got frontage on parts of the Harpeth. But we also are looking for those interior opportunities sometimes along rail right-of-way and so forth. And so we wanted to be very intentional in this fourth capital spending plan to get the really start to get shovels in the ground on a number of high-priority greenways.
10: We're going to take one more question before our time's up. Jerry in Madison, you're on with Mayor O'Connell, if you can keep it brief.
1: Yes. Thank you for taking my call. Mayor, how are you today?
20: Doing well, Jerry. Thanks. Good to talk to you.
1: Okay. My call is back to the data center. I heard you say you didn't know how many were coming. You didn't have that information. But my question is, her first part was, do we have any data centers here? And if we do, how many? I'll hang up and listen to your answer. Thank you.
20: Yeah. Again, it's been a little challenging to evaluate because there are so many businesses, large institutions that have put, you know, servers of some kind, databases of some kind in a room. And the question is, do you call that a data center? We have done some work. We have talked to the Nashville Area Chamber of Commerce. The executive order does have some information about things that we can pretty comfortably identify as data centers. But I think that's actually one of the challenges is what that definition is, right? And I think when we talked to Anna earlier, she specifically asked the question, how many of these data centers are supporting AI uses in particular? If I walk into a room of computers, I can count the computers in it, but unless the operator of those servers is telling me what's happening on them, I don't necessarily know if that's an AI powering data center or not. And so it's still, it, I will say anybody who's looking to assess this is going through the same challenge Nashville is, but we're excited to release the findings of this initial report. And again, very lucky to have worked with our planning department, Metro Council, to come up with a robust regulatory framework for a period after a moratorium expires.
10: Jerry, thanks for the question. Mayor, thank you for your time. And we'll have you back next month. For listeners, stay with us. We'll have an update on the scheduled execution for today when we come back. This Blake, is Nashville.
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15: And this is WPLN News, Nashville Public Radio. I'm Mac Limbaugh. And just ahead, as Blake said, we will be going back to This is Nashville in just a couple of minutes, where we're going to hear a little bit more about the stay of execution of execution that occurred today. I am in the studio with my esteemed colleague, Carrie Pagetta. And we're here because we are wanting to remind you that this is our fall fund drive. 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I want to tell you that sitting in Metro Council meetings doesn't pay. 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But the point is, we are participating in democracy right along with you, and it is all because of your support. 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
15: 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The Appalachian Mid-South Newsroom, which we're a part of, found the town that was opening its own production of 9 to 5 the week that Dolly Parton died. 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But also, we've got our criminal justice reporter, Paige Flager, getting into some very heavy topics about juvenile justice. 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
10: I'm Blake Farmer, and this is Nashville. This morning, the Sixth Circuit Court of Appeals stepped in with a short stay pausing the execution of Krista Gayle Pike. Media witnesses, including our own Catherine Sweeney, were moved out of the prison and back into the outdoor tent that's there at Riverbend Prison around noon. So it does seem that the stay may be in place for a while longer, but it's something that is a developing story today. Krista Pike was sentenced to death for the murder that she committed when she was 18 years old. And an hour before her execution, this federal appeals court stepped in. And the idea was to review whether her allegations of childhood sexual abuse and rape were fully considered at her sentencing. We'll continue to provide updates on that. But before this morning's news, our show's managing editor, Tasha A.F. Limley, talked to some of those who knew Krista Pike best during her decades in prison. Their stories all start with remembering the victim.
3: I never met Colleen Slemmer. Most of the world never got to meet her because Krista Pike killed her in 1995. Colleen was only 19 at the time. Krista was 18. If you had had the chance to know Colleen, you might have found her to be much like she's described by the people who love her. Kind, playful, trusting, easygoing, generous, and smart. She had a fearless smile. This month, she'd be 51 years old. And none of us can know who she'd be or how she'd be described now. She didn't get to grow up, build a life, and accumulate 30 years of experiences and complexities. Krista Pike did get the chance to see middle age, though, to live out the contradiction of being a teenage murderer and then also something else. I talked with three women who knew Krista during her 3 decades in prison. This is at least some of another part of the impact of Krista Pike's life.
21: I was terrified for Teddy, but I warned her, you know, there's this woman in there that's in there for this brutal murder, and you'll probably be housed in that unit where she's at.
3: Marcy Wilson's daughter, Teddy, had gotten into trouble for the first time in 2017. She had a heart condition and was held separately in the same unit as Krista Pike.
21: I finally got in to see my daughter after about a month, and she's like, Mama, I seen that woman you're talking about. I saw Krista Pike. And I was like, oh, my God, what happened? And she said, well, they were going to take me to go to the shower, she said, and she yelled over at me and said, girl, you better not get in the shower with no shower shoes. She said a little while later, her pie flap opened and the guard stuck in a brand new pair of shower shoes that Krista had signed, Love Eternally, Krista, with her little smiley face on the bottom. I was so terrified. I cried all the way home after that visit because I thought, what is this woman going to want from my child? What is she going to do to my child?
3: Marcy was scared of her daughter's isolation. She was scared she couldn't get clothes and things to her fast enough. And she was scared of Krista Pike. She reached out to a journalist who'd interviewed women on the unit for years. The reporter reassured her. Krista was good at taking new women under her wing.
21: During that time, it's hard for me. Krista shared what little she had with my daughter. Food, clothes, underwear, bra, everything. She provided things to my child when I couldn't. And I will forever be grateful to her for that.
3: Marcy's daughter was released after just a few months. And she stayed close with Krista until dying of an overdose in her mom's home just a few years ago. Sometime after, Marcy was visiting Krista. And they were talking about reaching out to the mother of the young woman Krista killed.
21: And I said, well, maybe, you know, maybe she will find it within her heart to, you know, show some mercy. And she looked me dead in the eye and she said, would you? That hit me. And I could not answer her.
3: A woman was convicted this year for the overdose death of Marcy's daughter. And with this question, Marcy realized she was advocating for someone else to show mercy for Krista, but had little forgiveness for the person responsible for Teddy's death.
22: Could you possibly see a world where you have complete forgiveness for someone who did something so terrible that's going to affect you, you'll carry for the rest of your life and beyond?
21: I honestly can. I do not want that kind of hate in my heart. I don't think my daughter would want me to have that much hate in my heart, and I cannot imagine living with that.
22: More than two decades of Krista's years in prison were in solitary confinement, meaning 23 hours a day in a cell and shackled for showers. Women talk through the vents to each other or through the pie flap in the door. Casey Rains was 21 and pregnant when she landed on Krista's pod, held in solitary like Krista.
5: I thought being around people was probably the best thing to get time done, you know? And they're like, you're not going to be allowed to be around anybody. And I just started crying my eyes out because I was like, you got to be kidding me. Like 23-1, I'm going to sit in here for 23 hours by myself. I was just terrified and I was sad. And I guess she felt sorry for me.
22: Krista reached out to Casey right away. Well, she really more than reached out. She nearly forced her way in to help this woman, nearly half her age, survive her final trimester of pregnancy alone in prison.
5: She made sure that I had just all those little necessities, all the little things that we take for granted every day. Are you okay? Do you need stuff? I'm going to send you some oatmeal. And I was just a little girl. Like, I was crying. I cried all night. And she was just like the light at the end of the tunnel because nothing good was going on in my life when I met Krista.
22: And then there's Ashley Sellers. She was a teenager when she started her 21-year sentence. Krista reached out to her by mail, and they started a pen palship until Ashley was transferred to the same unit.
6: And when I got there, there were people that were kind to me and said, like, hey, like Chris said you were coming.
22: Like many women, Krista sent Ashley hygiene items and clothes and food. And Ashley says over time, they got to know each other, communicating briefly when passing by each other's cells. And then sometimes the girls on the hall would sit on their upturned trash cans and talk through the pie flaps in their doors. So Ashley served her time and was released about a decade ago. She's now helping kids and adults heal from what's happened to them and helping reduce the chance of them causing harm to others. Ashley's a leader at the nonprofit Rafah. It's where we met to talk.
6: You know, the people who have been through something are the ones that are the best equipped to be able to help other people. And that's what Krista wants, right? She said, I didn't realize how much of a positive impact I've actually had on people, too, until they scheduled me a date.
22: An actual execution date.
6: And now people are reaching out saying, I remember when you did this, or you showed this kindness, or you stood up for me here, or you made sure I knew something, or whatever that looks like. And she's like, I just want to be able to do more of that. I know that I can help change the culture that's in here. If we actually want rehabilitation, if we want our carceral system to provide something different, if we want safety for officers that are inside, if we want any of these elements, then realizing the great treasure that the facility has in these individuals who can actually make an impact right there.
22: So the answer to this is the women and men, but the women who are inside and the women who have gone home, like, this is how this could change.
6: Yeah, I do believe it is the outreach from individuals who have experienced the thing, leaning their love and their wisdom and their experiences to create change and healing in our communities. And there are so many people that I was inside with that are now out here in that same space of using their stories and doing really positive things to impact our world.
22: And Krista's done some of that to the best of her ability.
6: Yeah, I mean, I think this is the tangle, right? Like, the ability for her to be able to have this positive transformation, even in a space where she continues to experience immense harm daily. Like, how much that takes on your toll as a human to just continue to be like, you are nothing. And we don't want you here. And so we're going to get rid of you. To be able to say in that space, like, I'm still going to be kind to the person that's next to me. I'm still going to be kind to the officer that's responding to me. I'm still going to see that that person is hungry. I'm still going to see that that person needs encouragement. I'm still going to make sure that they know something so they don't get in trouble. I'm still going to encourage them to live into their true self instead of doing a retaliatory or, you know, unfavorable thing. You know, that is his own remarkable space.
0: Like Ashley, other women Krista helped along the way are now making an impact outside of prison walls. Marcy, whose daughter died of an overdose, is linking up with other mothers who have lost their children to fentanyl in rural Middle Tennessee. And the woman who was pregnant when she was arrested? Casey is working in East Tennessee as a caseworker in recovery court, helping with addiction care and housing. And she at least partly credits Krista Pike's influence for where she is now.
7: She'll always be a part of my life because someone that was the worst person at that prison was the first person to say, "What can I help you with?"
10: Krista Pike, who is now 50, and her boyfriend were convicted of stabbing and beating 19-year-old Colleen Slimmer. She was their classmate at a job training facility in Knoxville. The execution of Krista Pike's been paused after a court order this morning. The legal intervention came less than 2 hours before the scheduled execution. The Sixth Circuit Court ruled a procedural question needed to be sorted out at issue is whether Pike's allegations of childhood sexual abuse were properly considered by the courts when she was sentenced to death. Tennessee has not executed a woman in at least 180 years. Women account for just 1% of executions in the nation. Thank you for tuning in this hour. We'll stay on top of this story. You'll hear more during All Things Considered this afternoon. This is Nashville, is a production of Nashville Public Radio. Today's episode was produced by Mary Mancini, Josh Deepin working the phones, Liv Lombardi making a sound and look good. Tasha A.F. Limley is our managing editor. The masterminds behind that theme music are LaRange and Namir Blade. If questions came to you after having the mayor on that you'd like to ask, our voicemail is always listening, and there's always next month. We can bring those questions to the mayor. The number is 615-760-2000. This is Nashville. I'm Blake Farmer. Go in peace.

0: Thank you for joining us on 90.3 WPLN News. I'm Carrie Pagetta, and I'm in the studio with Matt Linebaugh. We are taking that reporting from our colleague Tasha A.F. Lemley in and digesting it a bit. As Blake mentioned, there was a stay of execution today, and we know you're listening. We know you trust the news we provide, and we appreciate you being there. Show us your appreciation for us being here by going to WPLN News and giving now.
1: That's right. Thanks, Carrie. I have a ringside seat to some of this work as it's being made, and that piece from Tasha Lemley. I should have known that it would pack an emotional punch, which it does, but I just think about these kinds of stories, and they're, you know, we're not advocating in any sense for one way or another on what should happen to Krista Pike. But this kind of work does humanize everyone involved. And I think it's important for us to allow that to happen, and that kind of media is a powerful tool, especially when told with the human voice. And so I just find that to be incredibly moving. 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
0: Yes, this nonprofit reporting, while it's fantastic and in-depth, it comes at a cost. And I can speak to that as I am in the finance department, and I understand the value of where we place your dollars. And it allows our reporters to go out into the field and do in-depth study of people and situations, the environment, and the power grid. You know, the mayor was here talking about data centers, and we've covered that. We're covering Waymo on an upcoming segment. Tune in. Tune in with your ears and with your dollars. We have a producer.

0: to this. 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So it isn't just for you. 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And it's also the reason why I'm a member. 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I think about some of the compelling stories that I've heard recently that really kind of take you to the scene. Like Caroline Eggers was doing something, and she went to Memphis, and she was, we've talked about the noise of the power grids. Well, she actually recorded the noise. Mm-hmm. We actually could hear what it sounds like to somebody when they're living next to one of these things and these turbines are going all day. That's the kind of thing that you get from this sort of media. So if that's what you think you want to, if that's what you want from your public radio station, if you want that to continue, please support us at WPLN.org.
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5: From WHYY in Philadelphia, this is Fresh Air. I'm Dave Davies. Today, a sobering look at the plight of Ukrainians facing a winter of savage attacks with diminished defenses in the war with Russia. We speak with The Economist editor-in-chief Zanny Minton-Beddoes, just back from her fourth visit to the country. She says Russia has ramped up production of missiles and deadly drones, while Ukraine is desperately short of interceptors to resist the onslaught. We'll discuss what Ukraine needs from its allies and the state of relations between Europe, Canada, and the U.S. in the Trump era.
6: And Kyiv itself, in the last couple of months, but really the last few weeks, has been under extraordinary bombardment from the Russians. And they are basically trying to make life unlivable in a city of several million people.
5: First News.
7: Live from NPR News in Washington, I'm Ryland Barton. A commercial flight from Dubai in the United Arab Emirates to Tel Aviv in Israel made an emergency landing in Saudi Arabia this morning after one of the pilots stabbed the other pilot and was apparently trying to crash the plane with everyone on board. The incident is still under investigation, as NPR's Kat Lonsdorf reports.
8: Israeli officials are calling this an attempted terrorist attack, but a statement put out by Fly Dubai urged caution on that, saying that the motives behind the incident are unknown and remain subject to a formal investigation. This all comes at a particularly political time here in Israel, as national elections are less than a month away. Those elections will determine whether Netanyahu remains prime minister. He's been

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8: From the Center for Investigative Reporting and PRX, this is Reveal. I'm Al Ledson. Last year, the Trump administration canceled hundreds of arts and humanities grants. Turns out, with help from AI.
9: What did you use? 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That's ChatGPT.
8: In court, a DOGE staffer said they use AI to flag grants for cancellation, like a project to preserve native languages.
9: What's wrong with promoting a language center?
10: It is DEI because you're promoting a subset, Alaskan Native Language Center and the archives, to promote diverse perspectives.
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8: 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But first, this news.
11: Live from NPR News in Washington, I'm Ryland Barton. Defense Secretary Pete Hegseth says the U.S. military will cut 20% of its generals and admirals.
12: The ideological clowns are out. The patriotic cowboys are in, with testosterone testing on top. Diversity is not our strength. Unity is our strength.
11: Hegseth has targeted diversity programs, launched a review of ground combat units with female troops, and added new screening program for testosterone deficiency among male personnel. He made the speech to junior officers and enlisted leaders, focusing on how he has drastically retooled the military by targeting what he calls woke culture. The U.S. military has completed the withdrawal of all American troops from Iraq, ending a 12-year mission against the Islamic State group. President Trump hailed the withdrawal as a victory for the U.S. and Iraq.
13: Departure of coalition forces and equipment from Erbil Air Base marks the end of a very expensive excursion into hell.
11: Concerns remain about the resurgence of the Islamic State group and attacks by Iran-linked groups. The future of Iraqi militias also remains uncertain as the government seeks to disarm them. Israeli Prime Minister Benjamin Netanyahu says a pilot stabbed another pilot during a flight from the United States.

0: Arab Emirates to Israel and then apparently tried to crash the plane. Passengers and crew subdued the attacker and the plane made a safe emergency landing in Saudi Arabia. It's not clear what had motivated the attack. At the last minute, the Trump administration has continued funding for a FEMA program. It's been a lifeline for thousands of people who lost their homes in the deadly Los Angeles wildfires. NPR's Kirk Sigler reports.
1: FEMA had initially approved $13 million for the program last year, but its future was in limbo right up until this week as grants had stopped arriving. Now the agency has released another $6 million of that money, meaning survivors like Sophia Vidal likely will keep their case managers. Vidal lost everything in the Eaton fire. Her case manager has been helping her with legal issues that keep cropping up, as well as with securing a building permit.
2: And it is a full-time job. Sometimes it's very, very stressful. We need help.
1: The doll has still not broken ground on a new home. Survivors say the constant broader funding uncertainty is continuing to delay recovery here. Kirk Sigler, NPR News, Los Angeles.
0: The Trump administration says it's considering reducing the scope of a border security project in Big Bend National Park in Texas. But the government also says it's preparing for court action against landowners who refuse access for the work. A pause on construction-related activity in the region ends today. The border infrastructure plans are part of a $46 billion plan to line the U.S.-Mexico border with walls, barriers, and surveillance technology. The agency has faced intense opposition from landowners, environmentalists, and local business owners. Most U.S. stocks fell today. You're listening to NPR News from Washington. A judge has ruled that the U.S. can deport the Palestinian-born leader of Wisconsin's largest mosque on national security grounds. Salah Sassour is a legal resident of the U.S. who's spoken out against Israel. The Trump administration has wanted to remove Sassour since his arrest by ICE in March. It argues decades-old terrorism convictions in Israel make him a threat to national security. Pennsylvania health officials have confirmed a fifth measles-associated death. As NPR's Maria Godoy reports, it occurred in an unvaccinated person in Lancaster County, the epicenter of the state's fast-growing outbreak.
3: This is the third death reported in recent weeks in Lancaster County and the fifth overall in the state. No additional details about the individual were released. Pennsylvania has confirmed 943 measles cases so far this year, including 40 new cases in the last 2 days alone. However, experts say the true number of infections is likely much larger because people with milder cases may not seek treatment, so their cases are never formally reported. Measles is one of the most contagious diseases known. It kills roughly 1 to 3 out of every 1,000 people infected, according to the National Foundation for Infectious Diseases. Two doses of the MMR vaccine are 97% effective at preventing an infection. Maria Godoy, NPR News.
0: A bear named Backpack has emerged victorious as Fat Bear Week champion, the heftiest bear of Alaska's Katmai National Park and Preserve. The week of competition celebrates the resilience of the 2,200 brown bears that live in the preserve on the Alaska Peninsula. This is NPR News from Washington.
4: 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Other contributors include the estate of Joan B. Kroc, whose bequest serves as an enduring investment in the future of public radio and seeks to help NPR be the model for high-quality journalism in the 21st century. 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
5: From the Center for Investigative Reporting and PRX, this is Reveal. I'm Al Ledson. South of downtown Nashville, Interstate 65 cuts through the city and over a piece of American history that's literally buried underground beneath the soil and concrete. Just above the highway here, near a guitar sign, construction cranes, new luxury apartments, and even a brand new soccer stadium, there's a hill that most people driving by don't even notice. And on it, a massive stone fortress called Fort Negley. The Union Army built it during the Civil War to defend Nashville from the Confederacy. But what makes this fort remarkable isn't the generals who commanded it. It's the people who built it. Thousands of black men, women, and children, many who had just escaped slavery, were enlisted as labor to quarry the stone and raise these walls. And after the war, some of them stayed.
6: The entire fort was surrounded by neighborhoods of people who had descended from the black veterans of the Civil War.
5: Angela Sutton runs the Fort Negley Descendants Project. She says that for decades, the heart of this community was Bass Street. Then, in the late 1950s, came the interstate.
6: When it was time to put the highways in. Most cities in the nation sort of put them through the neighborhoods that they had blighted, because get rid of two problems that way, right? And so it was called the urban renewal, and that happened here too. So our Bass Street neighbors all got forcibly relocated into homes.
5: What are the remnants of Bass Street that have been lost and buried? What could they tell us about our shared history, who we are, and what we've been through? 2 years ago, Angela and a team of archaeologists received a federal humanities grant to collect oral histories from families whose ancestors lived here.
6: And then use those oral histories to go and determine where we should dig in order to find out more about the Civil War soldiers and veterans who gave their lives and built their families here in this space.
5: The excavations began turning up traces of the community that once lived here. Old building materials and scraps that people used from around the city to make their homes. Children's things, small chalkboards, pencils, and marbles. And bullets believed to be from a battle when residents defended themselves against the Klan. The project is led by historians and descendants of families who lived here. Their work has helped inform a broader effort by the city to preserve the site. But the research itself depended on federal funding. Then, in the spring of 2025,
6: just got an email out of the blue saying, please stop, you're done.
5: The National Endowment for the Humanities was rescinding Angela's grant. It wasn't just this project. Across the country, nearly 2,000 grants from the NEH and the National Endowment for the Arts were suddenly canceled or withdrawn. They added up to over $100 million. It was part of a sweeping shift in federal culture funding. And it came on the heels of a series of executive orders from President Trump aimed at reshaping the federal government. One targeted what it called gender ideology extremism. Another moved to end federal diversity, equity, and inclusion programs. Another promised to restore truth and sanity to American history. Today, we're bringing back an episode that looks at how this shift made artists, historians, and communities rethink the work they're doing. And to ask what happens when the government decides certain stories and certain points of view no longer deserve support. That question was on the mind of Reveal's Jonathan Jones. So this past January, he started driving the same highway that runs past the old fort, Interstate 65, traveling south from Tennessee into Alabama. He wanted to meet people directly affected by the cuts as they try to figure out what happens next. Where the fight isn't just about what was cut, but about who gets to decide what counts as American.
7: Exit right to I-65 South, US 31 South toward Huntsville.
8: Here's one thing I did not expect on my road trip through the South. Snow.
9: So it's Tuesday. It was a terrible snowstorm. Shut down I-65. But now the roads are clear, at least the highway is.
8: I first read about the cuts to arts organizations in this part of the country in the summer of 2025 in the Nashville Weekly. What interested me was the range of what the cuts touched. Film, theater, dance, festivals. Stuff that you might just take for granted in your community. I wanted to understand what this money actually does and what changes when artists are told their work is no longer in the national interest. What does it change in America?
7: In 0.2 miles, you'll arrive at Studio by the tracks. Your destination will be on your right, approaching a railroad crossing.
8: Studio by the tracks is a small art studio in Irondale, Alabama. When I pull up, it's this little white building across from the railroad tracks. Tables out front, a yellow door, and a handmade sign in the window.
10: Hey, I made it.
11: You made it. Yeah. Welcome to Studio by the Tracks. Yeah.
8: That's Boo Gilder, the executive director. The studio was created for adult artists on the autism spectrum. Boo shows me around. And just to be clear, this isn't art therapy. The artists here make their own work and they sell it. It's pretty much what you would expect a busy studio to look like.
11: It's kind of weirdly bustly kind of day. So we have an artist residency program, and one of our artists is resident, so he's making a video to include in his artwork.
8: Tables splattered with paint.
12: stacks of paper, shelves full of supplies.
13: Could I just ask you your name?
14: Laura Brayman.
12: Laura's working on a watercolor of magnolias. She's 33 years old and lives in Trustville, another suburb of Birmingham just down the road.
14: Watercolor is basically new to me. I've never really known this many techniques, but I'm really a big gardener, as you can see, and I love it here. The work, the staff, the clients here, everybody here, I feel really at home here, really comfortable.
15: My art comes from my feelings and from my heart. So art is basically my life. It's my solace. It's my comfort. It's my safe place.
12: She tells me that sometimes she comes in here stressed, can't focus. And everyone here understands that some days are just like that.
14: I don't know what I would do without the place.
12: The studio was founded on the basic premise that once young people on the spectrum become adults, there are almost no services for them. So this is a place where they can come every day and keep creating. Willow Molina, a collage and multimedia artist, says the autistic community tends to be misunderstood.
16: Not everyone who's on the spectrum is going to be as verbally articulate as I am. We have a number of nonverbal artists here, and through their work and even just their body language and their mood and the energy that they give off through the creation of each piece teaches us more about them than any theoretical conversation or therapy might.
12: Willow and Boo both tell me about one of their favorite artists. He's nonverbal. He walks in the door, sits down, and starts working immediately, mostly doing watercolor and pastels on wood panels. And he won't stop until class is over. His paintings are abstract fields of color in motion, bold strokes pressed up against each other. You can see the movement of his hand in every line, meeting color, building into these layered, almost explosive compositions.
16: Byron does these gorgeous, really saturated colorscapes. I reconfigured one of his pieces into what looked like an aquarium, and it was really cool.
12: The studio had been awarded a $95,000 grant spread over 3 years. They got the first year, then last year, the remaining funding was withdrawn. Boo tells me, keeping a place like this open is a constant balancing act. Public money, donations, membership, just enough to pay staff, buy supplies, and keep consistent hours. And there's an art to all that, too.
17: What I did not expect was that money that we had already been promised would be revoked. That was a really big surprise to me personally. Like, you assume when you make an agreement with the federal government that they are going to hold up their side of the agreement. In the nonprofit world, you're swimming in uncertainty, so it's just another level of promises not kept.
12: Who doesn't talk about the quality of the art that's produced, although some of it is stunning? She talks about the studio as a kind of community, a place where people feel seen and supported. She says that when we as a country decide to fund places like this, we're saying people with developmental disabilities aren't on the margins of American culture. They're part of it. And when the government takes away that money, it feels like they're telling the people here, you don't belong.
17: And one of the most valuable things I learned was the value with what I call art with a lowercase a, like the value of everyday making that is got innate value that probably ends up as a finished piece, but maybe not. It's not just putting pen to paper. It's talking about your ideas. It's building something from the ground up. It's seeing something take form. It's seeing other people be invested in your creativity.
12: The next day, I meet Chuck Holmes in a quiet corner of the Birmingham Public Library. He runs the Alabama Humanities Alliance, the state council that distributes money across Alabama. We're now meeting at his office because he no longer has an office. After the NEH cuts, he couldn't afford one anymore.
18: When you add up the cost of an office, that's a full-time position. And I wanted to go virtual rather than have to lay off somebody on my staff.
12: For decades, Money flowed from Washington to state councils like his, trusted local agencies that helped decide which projects got funded, and then out into communities. In 2024, Chuck's organization distributed about $400,000, reaching about a quarter of a million Alabamians. These are mostly small grants to libraries, schools, senior centers, and community events. And then, in April 2025, the cuts came down, and their entire operation almost came to a screeching halt.
18: It's created a sense in communities of, like, let's watch our spending, let's be careful, let's not maybe do programs. If they annually thought they were going to get grant funding from us and it's not there anymore, what do? Well, you don't do it.
12: I asked Chuck about something you hear a lot from critics these days, that federally funded art and culture have become a vehicle for some kind of liberal ideology. He says they have sent educators into the field to deepen how civil rights history gets taught in Alabama. And they funded something called Healing History, an initiative bringing people from different backgrounds together to talk about the state's past. But Chuck says the goal isn't pushing some sort of left-wing agenda.
18: We're not a bunch of bomb throwers here. We're trying to give people opportunities, trying to get people to see each other as fully human. There's no political agenda here.
13: I can imagine a critic or a critic of the arts and humanities saying they're dividing us, they're pitting groups against each other, they're making us feel bad. What would you say to that?
18: Yeah, and I get it. And people do sometimes say they feel bad. And I think maybe feeling bad is the cost of living in a democracy when you're looking at your own history. I can't measure how somebody feels in their heart or what's in their head before or after that conversation. But I can say that we've created a conversation that would not otherwise have taken place about sometimes some pretty hard topics in our state history and our national history. And I just think it is part of our history. Is it black history? Is it white history? We call it shared history.
12: I've been driving up and down this stretch of highway between Alabama and Tennessee for days now. Downtown Birmingham, West Side neighborhoods, little towns like Pulaski. Places that, depending on who you ask, are either struggling or reinventing themselves. And what I started to see was this. You can't really separate the arts and humanities from the life of a town. These places are what bring people together, to see each other, have a conversation or a good time. And yeah, spend money that helps keep everything else going.
19: Hi, everybody.
20: Hey.
19: Hi. Thanks for being here at our first Book and Film Club of 2026.
12: Take Sidewalk Film Center in downtown Birmingham. It's an independent cinema tucked into the basement of a historic building, part movie theater, part community living room, and home to the city's biggest film festival.
13: Tonight there's like a film and book club here. It's a small little local cultural space here in downtown Birmingham. It helps Alabama folks to tell stories about Alabama.
12: In the lobby, young filmmakers are hunched over laptops. One of them is Justice Anderson, a local filmmaker who found his footing here.
21: I came down here for the Black Focus Night in 2023, and I was kind of just blown away in a way that I've never seen a theater like this or a place like this. I'm from a really small town, so I have to drive 20 or 30 minutes to go to any theater. You walk out of your, and you just want to talk about the film you just saw for hours. Some people just may not realize that, and they're taking it for granted.
12: And what's clear was that Sidewalk isn't some cultural war indoctrination. It's simply a community hub. So when they lost their NEA funding, the community responded. Chloe Cook, the executive director of Sidewalk, tells me that a local brewery reached out asking what they could do to help. And tattoo artists started selling film-themed designs to fundraise.
22: And I just thought, like, what in the, like, this is incredible, you know, to see this just like other people getting creative and saying, like, how can we step in and what can we do? The show's going to go on. And people rallied to help us figure out how to make that happen.
13: I love that story.
1: But then I'm also like, people had to tattoo, put tattoos on their body to save the Sidewalk Film Festival.
12: Then you drive to Ensley, west of downtown Birmingham. You meet people like Eric Marable Jr. and Jamon Hill at an organization called Flourish, where they're building a Black arts and cultural district in a neighborhood that's been long overlooked.
2: We as Black people are not just the suffering that you hear about on the news. There's beauty being created here.
12: These aren't just arts organizations. They're small businesses, youth mentoring places, rooms where people talk and can be heard. And then if you head north, you'll come to Pulaski, Tennessee, a town of about 8,000 people with a long and difficult history.
20: If you know one thing about Pulaski, it's probably that Pulaski is where the original Klan was founded. And it's absolutely the truth. There's a lot more to our community than that.
12: Kelly Hamlin wants people to know Pulaski's story is about more than just the Klan. She runs Wolf Gap. With Humanities grant funding, her organization helped excavate a one-room schoolhouse and church built by formerly enslaved residents in the 1880s. They hosted a homecoming for descendants, ran lights off a generator, and recorded oral histories before the elders were gone.
20: We could just never know anything about the stories and the people, and it would be pulling up an anchor that people didn't even know they had.
12: This is what holds communities together. A book and film club on a Wednesday night. An improv group in a basement. A poetry slam in a neighborhood people once wrote off. A one-room schoolhouse brought back to life with a generator and plastic chairs. And for decades, the country made the quiet decision that this small local work was worth a modest amount of federal support. Because it wasn't about taste. It was about whether communities get to tell the stories of who they are, of who we are.
5: Coming up, while some projects lose funding, others are being fast-tracked. We follow the money and the culture wars behind them.
23: It's about the quality of art. The more federal funding, the lower quality it will be.
5: That's next on Reveal.
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26: From the Center for Investigative Reporting and PRX, this is Reveal. I'm Al Letton. Today, we're bringing back an episode about the Trump administration's cuts to arts funding. In 1965, President Lyndon B. Johnson signed a law creating the National Endowment for the Arts and its sister agency, the National Endowment for the Humanities.
27: We will create a national theater to bring ancient and modern classics of the theater to audiences all over America.
26: The idea was simple. Arts and culture should belong to everyone. And for decades, the arts and humanities had bipartisan support. The money flowed to big cities and small towns, every congressional district in the country, including individual artists.
28: Would it fund the big dance and symphonies? Yes.
0: but it would also fund the little place down the road where you could take your child after school and they would learn how to dance, ballet or jazz or tap.
5: That's Jane Alexander. She chaired the National Endowment for the Arts from 1993 to 1997, another moment when the agency was under attack and fighting for its survival.
0: They ran into some problems with a very partisan part of Congress that wanted to end the NEA immediately.
5: In the late 1980s, a photograph of a crucifix against a yellow and reddish backdrop, provocatively called Piss Christ, ended up on the Senate floor. The artist, Andres Serrano, was under fire for having received NEA funding through a visual arts award. Then came Robert Mapplethorpe.
0: Robert Mapplethorpe was really a well-known fellow, but his photographs were pretty extraordinary. The ones that caused the trouble for the NEA were portraits of black gay men naked. They were beautiful. You could liken them to some of the great Roman statues.
5: Mapplethorpe's exhibit created controversy for a museum in Cincinnati.
4: Good evening. The eyes of the nation are focused on Cincinnati tonight. The Contemporary Arts Center and director Dennis Barry are charged with obscenity for pictures in the Robert Mapplethorpe art exhibit.
5: Museums were on trial. So was the NEA.
6: How can you engage in sadomasochism, homoeroticism, without its being obscene?
0: There were congressmen that really wanted the elimination of the NEA. So then I was in the trenches for the next few years, just fighting for the agency.
5: Congress responded with new restrictions on the agency. Lawmakers debated a proposed ban that explicitly targeted homoeroticism and eventually added a decency requirement to the NEA statute. The budget was cut, and Congress eliminated most direct grants to individual artists. The agency survived, but the culture wars had arrived. Back then, one of the loudest voices arguing that the NEA should disappear was a Heritage Foundation fellow named Lawrence Jarvik.
7: Hey, well, you can call me Larry.
5: So reveals Jonathan Jones reached out.
12: In a 1997 paper, Larry laid out his case for eliminating the NEA. Part of it echoed the moral outrage of that era over art some critics called obscene or offensive. But his main pitch was more libertarian. The government shouldn't be in the business of subsidizing art in the first place. He argued the arts would thrive without federal money, that subsidies lowered quality by propping up art that wouldn't survive in the free market, and that NEA funding promoted art not based on merit, but on race, ethnicity, and identity. I asked him if it was important that the country ensure all Americans have the opportunity to make art and tell their story.
7: This is a straw man argument. There's no barrier to participation. Nobody, every city I know of has some kind of art center or museum or art classes in school or camps or whatever. I mean, there's no barrier. Nobody's putting up a barrier and saying you can't come in. I mean, it's not true. If you go on the internet, you go to your public library, you can get art lessons. I say leave it to the local level.
12: I've been out in the field. I mean, there were like dozens and dozens of art projects that had their grants terminated in Tennessee and Alabama, which was where I'm focusing at.
7: That's why you shouldn't rely on government priorities. If you just sold tickets or books or radio commercials, had a sponsor, you wouldn't be dependent on the whims of whichever administration came in. That's another reason not to have it in the first place.
12: At the core of this critique is the market. Good art should survive on its own. If it can't, then maybe it shouldn't.
7: It's about the quality of art. The more federal funding, the lower quality it will be.
12: I'm not, like, to me, it's about the quantity of art and humanities.
7: Let people go out on their own and do what they're going to do and not be dependent on this sort of fentanyl coming out of the federal government in the terms of subsidy.
12: This idea that government money creates dependency and makes art worse isn't new. Ronald Reagan initially proposed eliminating the NEA. But a task force of arts leaders and conservatives, including the actor Charlton Heston, urged him to keep it, arguing the agency was doing important work. So it survived. Since the late 80s, the conservative argument has mostly been about whether the government should be funding arts and culture at all. Under Trump, though, that's not really what the fight is about.
27: There are no cuts, okay? You saw it. They're getting the same amount this year as they got last year. They say they're cuts. There are no cuts. I mean, I wish they'd be cuts. I wish it was cut to zero. But there are no cuts.
12: Larry's right. The government didn't really cut the budgets of the NEA and the NEH. They're still getting roughly the same amount of money as before. So it's hard to argue this was about reducing wasteful spending. What's changed is what the money can be used for and who gets it. The Trump administration has reshaped the endowments around the president's priorities.
8: In my campaign for president, I pledged to give America the most spectacular birthday party the world has ever seen for America's 250th anniversary.
12: And he's using federal arts and humanities money to help pay for it.
8: Yesterday, I signed an executive order to create a brand new monument to our most beloved icons, the National Garden of American Heroes. Will be a vast outdoor park that will feature the statues of the greatest Americans who have ever lived.
12: Larry says if groups want federal money, there's a lane for it.
27: They can just, each one of them can just do a patriotic art thing for the 250th. It's not going to be hard. And they want to play that game. They can do, you know, George Washington or Rosa Parks is on there, and you've got Muhammad Ali on there. It's not hard to pick a name to do something to get a grant if you want to be in that system.
12: An artist can pick names for the Garden of Heroes statues from a pre-approved list that includes everyone from the Founding Fathers to Jeopardy host and Canadian Alex Trebek, former Lakers star Kobe Bryant, and Johnny Appleseed.
9: For giving me the things I need, the sun and rain and an appleseed. Yes, he's been good to me.
27: The people that we can look up to and that our children and grandchildren and great-grandchildren can look up to into the future. And they can say, isn't America just a tremendous place?
12: We requested interviews with both the NEA and the NEH about the grant cancellations, their new priorities, and how those decisions were made. The NEH did not respond, and the NEA declined to make anyone available for an interview. Congressman Shelley Pingree is the top Democrat on the House Appropriations Subcommittee, which oversees federal arts and humanities funding. I asked her whether she sees this as money being redirected away from small nonprofits and community groups towards projects favored by the president.
10: Absolutely. You can absolutely say that. So the president doesn't have all this power. He doesn't have it legally and he doesn't have it constitutionally.
12: She says America 250, a bipartisan celebration of the nation's founding approved by Congress, is one thing. But repurposing arts and humanities money to help build more than 200 figures for the president's Garden of Heroes is something else entirely.
10: I think it's about $34 million, half from the NEA and NEH, to create his sculpture Garden of Heroes. We don't have a lot of information on that. He also got some other outside money on that. But that is 200 sculptures of the president's choice, created by artists of the president's choice in materials of the president's choice. So, I mean, I think we're in extremely dangerous territory.
12: Pingree says the real danger is that artists and institutions will start censoring themselves to survive.
10: This whole idea that museums and libraries and artists and everyone who wants to have a future is going to start complying in advance is the most worrisome thing at all. I think it's horrific.
26: Coming up, as the political climate shifts under President Trump, artists and arts organizations try to figure out how to respond and fight back.
11: I don't know if people are afraid. We're angry. We're angry. We're determined to continue the work that we've been doing.
26: That's next on Reveal.

0: I'm Paige Flager. I'm the criminal justice reporter here at the station. As an investigative reporter, I spend a lot of time digging really deeply into really complex topics. 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We're working really hard to dig into things that otherwise might never come to light. Without WPLN, I would be a completely different reporter. I wouldn't be doing the type of work that I feel like I was really built to do.
1: 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Here's how.
2: From the Center for Investigative Reporting and PRX, this is Reveal. I'm Al Letson. When the Trump administration announced it was clawing back more than 1,000 arts and humanities grants, some organizations decided to fight back. Rhode Island Latino Arts sued the National Endowment for the Arts, arguing that federal restrictions on projects violate their right to free speech. The group's executive director is Marta Martinez.
3: They were very specific that we could not promote gender ideology, and it was very vague. I guess, what does that mean? Exactly, that was what was confusing.
2: Last summer, Marta was planning to apply for funding for theater work. And one of the projects in development was an adaptation of Dr. Faustus, the story about a scholar who makes a deal with the devil. It was staged by an openly queer playwright, and the production involved actors shifting between male and female roles.
3: I didn't want to go up to all the two of them and said, cut it out. You can't do that. You can't be who you are. And it was with that in mind that I became concerned about this particular executive order.
2: For Marta, it was about the First Amendment, artistic freedom, and what happens when the government starts deciding which stories deserve to be told.
3: It becomes a dictatorship. We're told that this is how we should say it. This is when we should say it. You know, eventually we might be told how to dress. Actually, we are being told how to dress in a way.
2: At the same time, another lawsuit was targeting a different federal agency. The Authors Guild sued the National Endowment for the Humanities, arguing that the government had no legal right to yank back grants that had already been awarded.
4: This is the first time politics has entered the decisions, not only what to grant, but also to terminate.
2: Mary Rassenberger runs the Authors Guild.
4: And they did it without any expertise, any understanding or knowledge of what these grants were for and what they were doing, based on these keyword searches.
5: What LLM did you use? OpenAI. So you used an LLM to screen the grant descriptions for certain terms?
6: Yes.
5: Okay.
2: That's Justin Fox, a staffer with the Department of Government Efficiency, who testified under oath that he and other DOGE staffers ran humanities grant descriptions through AI for certain keywords like diversity, equity, inclusion, and LGBTQ. The lawyers start walking through specific grants that were cut, including an indigenous language preservation project.
5: What's wrong with promoting a language center?
7: Objection.
6: It's wasteful, non-critical spend.
5: But you have a DEI rationale there.
7: Objection.
6: You're promoting a subset, Alaskan Native Language Center and the archives, to promote diverse perspectives.
5: A subset of what? You said you're promoting a subset. What does that mean?
6: A minority group?
2: Then they turn to a humanities project, examining violence against women during the Holocaust, told through Jewish women's experiences and testimony.
5: Why is a documentary about Holocaust survivors DEI?
7: Objection.
6: It's the gender-based story that's inherently discriminatory to focus on this specific group.
5: It's inherently discriminatory to focus on what specific group?
6: The gender-based, so females during the Holocaust.
2: In his deposition, the Doge staffer describes that they were instructed to prioritize funding to align with the president's executive orders.
6: Pro-America, meritocracy, mission critical grants, Garden for American Heroes, elimination of wasteful spending.
2: Mary Rassenberger says some of the cancellations were comical.
4: I think there was a museum had a grant to redo its HVAC system so that it could provide more access. And so access was in the program description, but it wasn't DEI.
2: And she says that the fallout is already changing behavior across the arts and humanities world.
4: So many organizations and individuals have just said they want nothing to do with NEA or NEH grants, because to get them, you have to self-censor in many cases. I know organizations that did this, went through their website and took out these buzzwords.
2: As the NEA and the NEH lawsuits move through the courts, artists, scholars, and institutions across the country are trying to navigate the new cultural landscape and figure out how best to respond. Reveal's Jonathan Jones went back to Nashville to see how that's playing out on the ground.
8: Yes, so I am here at Centennial Park in Nashville. I'm standing in front of one of the most visible high culture symbols here in Nashville. And it's here for the public in this park. Nashville has long been known as the Athens of the South. And right here in Centennial Park, there's a full-scale replica of the Parthenon, the temple from ancient Greece. I'm here to meet Daniel Jones. He manages Oz Arts Nashville, a contemporary performing arts center. He also co-founded Kindling Arts, an experimental theater festival that often spotlights queer work. Both organizations lost federal funding.
9: Hi.
10: Hello.
9: How are you?
10: I'm well. How are you?
9: Good. Thanks for meeting me this cold January morning.
8: I ask him what he thinks about the Parthenon as a piece of public art.
10: The Parthenon is an interesting symbol of sorts for the Nashville art scene, meaning that it is representative of a very traditional style. It's something that borrows from, a very traditional Western European aesthetic and classic aesthetic. But while we're standing here in this park, literally steps away, you have the Centennial Performing Arts Studios, where all of the interesting dance work in town is incubated. And what fascinating thing about it, in the back is a sunken garden that used to be a public swimming pool that was shut down because when they tried to desegregate it, people were so mad that they said, we don't even want a pool if we have to share it.
8: Daniel says the shifts coming out of Washington didn't just shrink budgets. They sent a message.
10: It's a deliberate fear being put forward of artists, and it is a potentially lasting attempt to brand culture as something that should not be shared amongst people, that our society should be more afraid of culture than they should be, excited to lean in and engage with it. And I mean, during my lifetime, we've never had a government that is so hostile towards artists. It is one of those signs of authoritarianism that is particularly frightening.
8: But Daniel says artists aren't retreating. If anything, it's made them more resolute to push back.
10: I don't know if people are afraid. We're angry. We're angry. We're trying to figure out how we're going to pay for things. We're determined to continue the work that we've been doing.
8: Daniel tells me if I really want to understand what's happening in Nashville's art scene, I gotta get out into the community, visit rehearsal rooms, small studios, art galleries, and the performance centers across town. He introduces me to several artists, people with very different visions of what culture looks like in the modern South. First stop, Kindling Arts, the festival Daniel helped start with Jessica Malone. The idea was simple. Give independent artists space to experiment.
11: Kindling really began because we saw a need in our community for a space that supported artists that were working outside of institutions, artists that were doing experimental things, that were pushing boundaries.
12: Every year, they run a festival where artists debut new work. One of the artists who performed at the festival has a small studio downtown in a place called Arcade Arts.
13: So going up to the second floor of Arcade, which is what I hope, Arcade Arts. Yes, here we are.
12: Artists get small studios here, rent-free. Rooms filled with drafting tables, prints pinned to the walls, and works in progress. Places where they can develop projects, show work, and build community. Inside one of the rooms, I meet Arash Shusteri.
14: My artistic name, I go under the name Immigrant, the work that I make is really, everything that I do is really centered around the immigrant experience.
12: Arash is an Iranian-born artist, now based in Nashville. His latest work, War and Beat, debuted at the Kindling Arts Festival last year. It blends printmaking, performance, and music.
14: My latest performance piece is a performance called War and Beat, which is a story of an alien invasion as told from the perspective of the alien, all as an allegory on the immigrant experience.
12: An immigrant story told like science fiction, set to dance music. Sure, why not? Arash shows me another piece. Rows of prints repeating the same phrase again and again.
14: Export bombs, import me.
12: We met weeks before the U.S. and Israel started bombing Iran. But for Arash, this type of warfare is nothing new.
14: I was born in Tehran, Iran, in 1987.
12: At the tail end of the Iran-Iraq war. He says that on the night he was born, Iraqi forces were bombing the neighborhood where he entered the world, with weapons bought from the United States and other countries. His father was a dancer, and in 1976, when the United States celebrated its bicentennial, his father was invited to travel from Iran to perform at the Kennedy Center. There was even a moment when he considered staying in the United States, but he returned home to Iran, and then everything changed.
15: Crowds take to the streets of Tehran. Hundreds of thousands of...
12: The revolution hit. Celebrate the ouster of the Shah. Growing up in an Islamic republic, Arash says he watched artists learn to police their own words, what they say and how they say it. So when he sees new attacks on artistic expression in the United States today, something feels familiar.
14: I feel like I've already seen this movie play out before, you know, and being an Iranian person growing up in the Islamic Republic and seeing some of the challenges that people face there kind of recreate themselves here now.
12: In the fall of 2025, artists reacted to the Trump administration's cultural policies by organizing a nationwide wave of creative resistance under the banner Fall of Freedom. There were more than 700 events in 47 states. There were salons and exhibits here in Nashville.
16: Fall of Freedom is a nationwide act of creative resistance.
12: At Arcade Arts, they installed a looping video where hands try to catch falling objects, a metaphor for a democracy slipping away. Another wave of events is planned the first weekend of October.
14: Art is incredibly important at this time. It is that resistance. The powers that be are, like, literally lying to you, telling you that blue is actually red. This isn't normal, you know? And what brings me hope is that politics is temporary, but art is permanent.
17: We know that we need to fight fascism.
18: We need to stop fascism, and we need to stand up to censorship that supports fascism.
12: The truth is that despite the administration's efforts to eliminate the NEA and NEH, the agencies have survived. Congress has kept their budgets largely intact, even though some programs were eliminated entirely. And state arts agencies will still receive federal block funding, which they distribute to local groups. Kelly Barsdate is with the National Assembly of States Arts Agencies.
19: One of the most important functions of public investment in the arts is making sure that arts opportunities are available and accessible to all communities, including those that are rural and under-resourced.
20: And do you worry about that?
19: I do worry about that. So one of the things that concerns me is we misunderstand the arts as a partisan political issue when in fact it is a smart public policy issue.
20: I'm wondering whether you worry that's state art councils may self-censor, reframe, pull back from certain kinds of programming in response to the federal rhetoric?
19: I'm not seeing it so far. I am not seeing state arts agencies shift their investments, right? Their criteria are about community impact, artistic excellence, management fitness. Those are the criteria that state arts agencies use to award their grants. They don't have panels adjudicating on the basis of anybody's political agenda.
12: But the fact remains, to receive federal dollars, state agencies must comply with the new executive orders, rules that limit what kind of stories can be told with that funding. The rules of the game have changed. Before leaving the South, I make one more stop to Athens, a small city in North Alabama.
20: Outside the Athens Limestone County Public Library. Inside, a Smithsonian Museum on Main Street exhibit just opened. It's the kind of traveling show that kind of brings national resources into a town that might not otherwise get them.
12: Inside, I meet April Wise, the head librarian.
21: The Smithsonian Spark exhibit is all about that spark of innovation that developed out of rural communities, out of necessity. And people don't often associate rural places with the things that we create and change the world.
12: The displays are full of examples. Small towns turning abandoned buildings into studios, building arts districts, hosting festivals to bring people downtown, using local stories to keep communities alive. And the Smithsonian, along with the NEH and state humanities councils, created this traveling exhibit so you don't have to go to Washington to see yourself as part of the story.
21: But it is about the community.
12: And yet, in the same library, the one that's celebrating local stories and creativity, another story is playing out. The culture wars are being fought here, too. New state rules, not librarians, now define what's considered appropriate for minors. Sex ed books have been removed. And the week I was there, the library was required to relocate books about transgender people, what the state called gender ideology. Some staff worry that critical history books could be next, and anything else that might cast an unflattering light on some of the darker chapters of our nation's past. And in a way, it feels like the perfect place to end this story. In one part of the library, a federally supported exhibit celebrating local creativity and, quote, stories gathered from diverse communities. But then down the hall, the government is removing certain stories that don't fit into its vision of America. Do you worry that there's a narrowing of those voices, that we're losing the wide range of voices? Do you feel that pressure?
21: I think the anxiety part of this is what are we losing? Who are we not going to be able to serve? I think that's what keeps most of us up at night. I have people in my community that perhaps now they're not going to get, I'm not going to be able to provide the materials that they need. Everybody's story is important, and everybody deserves to have that story heard.
2: Since his story first aired, federal courts have ordered the NEH to reverse its sweeping grant cancellations, and they've struck down the NEA's restrictions on work the administration says promotes gender ideology. Some NEH money has since begun flowing again, but many organizations have not been made whole, and no retroactive NEA funding was restored. The Trump administration is appealing both rulings. And the broader battle over federal culture

Executive producer is Brett Myers. Our theme music is by Camarado, Lightning. Before we go, I want to remind you that there is a really easy way that you can keep up with all the work we're doing here at Reveal. You can sign up for our free newsletter. 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I'm Al Letson, and remember, there is always more to the story.

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8: A passenger flight to Israel narrowly averts disaster. We look at protections against potential rogue pilots.
9: Every 6 months, we go through medical exams. There's not really a psychological exam.
8: I'm Carolyn Beeler. Under U.S. pressure, Cuba's economy is in free fall. Island residents say something's got to give.
10: People in Cuba, they want anything that can produce a change.
8: In France, years of cuts to education spending have students hitting the streets in protest.
11: Generally, you know, in France, it very often takes crisis to solve political situations.
8: And in Ghana, critics say too many students are shut out of college. That's led to calls for reforms.
12: Once the person is willing, motivated enough, please open the doors for them.
8: That's all ahead on The World.
13: Live from NPR News, I'm Charles Snyder. A commercial flight from Dubai to Tel Aviv made an emergency landing in Saudi Arabia this morning after one of the pilots apparently stabbed the other pilot and tried to crash the plane with everyone on board. NPR's Kat Lonsdorf was at the Tel Aviv airport as passengers from that flight finally arrived.
14: It was a chaotic scene packed with journalists and waiting family members. The passengers slowly emerged, dragging suitcases, some crying, some smiling and looking relieved. Some just looked really tired. There were also quite a few families. Dan Zollert was traveling with his wife and two small kids and saw much of the incident on board while trying to comfort his children.
15: The pilot was stabbed. I don't know who stabbed him, but I know that three passengers threw themselves on the terrorist and captured him.
14: Israeli officials are calling it an attempted terrorist attack, but many details are still unknown. The suspect pilot is in custody, and Saudi officials have begun an investigation. Kat Lonsdorf, NPR News, Tel Aviv.
13: Iran says it has received an official response to Tehran's proposal to bring an end to the seven-month war. Foreign Minister Abbas Araghchi presented the response at a cabinet meeting Wednesday. President Trump rejected that latest offer a few days ago, but Araghchi has said that Iran has not received a formal rejection. Speaking what he called the State of the Force address, Defense Secretary Pete Hegseth repeated claims that the U.S. military has destroyed Iran's military capabilities.
16: Iran's conventional shield has been crippled and their nuclear ambitions laid bare for the world. You, this group, are ensuring that Iran never gets a nuclear weapon.
13: Hegseth spoke Wednesday to junior officers and enlisted leaders at the Marine Corps base Quantico in Virginia. He announced some major changes, including establishing a new drone command and slashing the number of generals and admirals at the Pentagon by 20.

0: Still ahead, Spain has long struggled to rein in high housing prices. The sight of an elderly woman getting evicted may now force the government to act. Plus, a rock legend gives a private performance for an unusual audience in Vietnam. 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

0: Dan Shee and Ted McGovern. 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
7: Hello and welcome to Newsday on the BBC World Service with James Copnell and Catherine Bjarahanga in our London studios.
8: Our top story, the apparent attempt to crash a plane bound for Tel Aviv, a disaster averted only by the bravery of a co-pilot and several passengers. We'll speak to a former security advisor to Israel's Prime Minister Benjamin Netanyahu.
7: We'll speak to the lawyer fighting for some of the biggest US broadcasters to keep their access to the White House.
8: And we will hear from a doctor who has been volunteering in Gaza nearly a year after a ceasefire was announced.
9: There was a little girl that was brought in. First thing I noticed were her kitten pajamas. It just was a stark visual representation of her innocence, of her childhood. What I was told was that she was shot through the head while she was sleeping.
8: That's coming up after this bulletin of the latest world news.
10: BBC News with Govinda Gill. The leaders of Israel and India have hailed an Indian pilot as a hero after he was stabbed by his co-pilot during an apparent attempt to crash a Fly Dubai flight to Tel Aviv. The Indian Prime Minister Narendra Modi said Captain Smit Machar helped save hundreds of lives. The Israeli Prime Minister Benjamin Netanyahu said he'd managed to open the cockpit door, enabling passengers to overpower the attacker. Yolande Nell reports from Jerusalem.
11: Speaking to US news channels, Mr. Netanyahu said the Indian captain of the Fly Dubai flight, along with Israelis on board, had managed to prevent a 9/11 disaster. Asked by Fox News whether there was any indication of Iran's involvement, he replied, "It's too early to say." Israel's prime minister said the pilot who attacked his colleague was an Omani national who was being interrogated in Saudi Arabia, where he was arrested after the plane made an emergency landing. He said he now expected him to be taken back to the UAE.
10: New data shows that Switzerland's glaciers have suffered a new record loss of ice this year after intense summer heat waves. The figures from the Glacier Monitoring Switzerland Group reveal that the country's glaciers have lost 5.5% of their ice in the last 12 months alone. Matthias Hus is the group's director.
12: The most important factor for the huge losses are the high temperatures in summer. We've had continuous heat waves basically between late May and end of September, no interruption, and this has just led to big quantities of melt. But in addition, we also had a very dry winter with little snow, so the protection of the glaciers was limited. The snow has disappeared early, and therefore the melting has started earlier than in other years.
10: A woman who was due to be executed in the United States for a murder 3 decades ago has reportedly survived 2 lethal injections at a prison in Nashville. Eyewitnesses reported hearing Krista Pike still breathing before being ushered out of the viewing area. Emergency vehicles were seen arriving at the jail. Catherine Sweeney is one of the media witnesses.
13: One of the issues we have here is the protocol doesn't talk about what happens if you do this twice and they're still alive. I don't think that that is something that was planned for. So there was no rules about when to open the curtain after a second time. This is pretty unprecedented. None of it should have happened, and it wasn't.

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0: Democrats and independent voters to go out and vote against Republicans. 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
1: Starting today, states will be paying for a larger share of the bill to run the food assistance program known as SNAP. NPR's Juliana Kim reports federal funding for costs, including state SNAP workers, will shrink by half.
2: Last year's massive Republican tax and spending law, known as the One Big Beautiful Bill Act, included major changes to how SNAP is funded, shifting more of the costs onto states rather than the federal government. As a result, states may need to spend 2 to 3 times more in the future in order to keep the food assistance program running. That's according to the Georgetown Center on Poverty and Inequality. The key question now is how states will afford these new costs to SNAP. Policy experts say states may need to raise taxes, cut funding for other programs, or reduce access to food benefits. And it comes as SNAP participation is already rapidly dropping. Juliana Kim, NPR News.
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4: It's 63 degrees in Nashville. We've got clear skies overhead, and we expect another warmer day with a high temperature in the mid-90s. Good morning. I'm Nina Cardona, and here's the latest from WPLN News at 6:04. Well, as we just heard from NPR, the state of Tennessee had planned to execute 50-year-old Krista Pike yesterday for the brutal 1995 murder of Colleen Slemmer, but the state's efforts failed. Pike was moved to an off-site medical facility after receiving multiple doses of what was meant to be a lethal sedative. WPLN's Catherine Sweeney was inside the death chamber and, despite having witnessed several executions before, called what she saw unprecedented. Pike kept breathing and at times moving and snoring long after the injection.
5: I was circling, she's still talking in my notes. And then I heard them say, bring the clergy back in, which I've never seen before, but that meant they're going to try again.
4: She says Pike could still be heard breathing until prison officials told reporters to leave. That was about 40 minutes into the process. Tennessee's Department of Correction released a statement overnight about the botched execution. The department says it followed, quote, every step of the state's lawful established execution protocol. It states that the chemical, pentobarbital, has been effective. Department says Pike was transported to an off-site medical facility and that her current state is not known. This marks the second time this year a lethal injection has not gone to plan. In May, the execution of Tony Carruthers was called off after staff struggled with IV access. Well, meanwhile, as attorneys were sparring over the execution in the courts all day, opponents to the death penalty spent much of the day outside the prison. That included members of Krista Pike's Buddhist community, as well as Christian opponents of the death penalty, like Pastor Kevin Riggs, who led a prayer.
6: We pray for Krista. We can only imagine what she is going through, so we pray that you would give her peace.
4: Media witnesses said Pike's intended last words made reference to leaving this world in love and saying that she was having, quote, a happy day. That was before they heard her struggling. Well, an artist who chronicled the quickly changing Nashville skyline and served on Metro Council has died. Phil Ponder began making detailed watercolors of local buildings in the 1980s. Through the 80s and 90s, his renderings became iconic images of the city, documenting architecture before it was lost to development. And every 4 years, he made a new image of the downtown skyline, showing the changing shape of the urban core. The metal mural on 2nd Avenue, showing what the historic buildings looked like before the Christmas 2020 bombing, was based on one of Ponder's paintings. Outside of his art, Ponder spent years working at Genesco and held a seat on Metro Council. He was sometimes referred to as the unofficial mayor of Hermitage. News Channel 5 reports Ponder died at home yesterday at the age of 93. The Clement Railroad Hotel Museum in Dixon had already planned to honor him as a 2026 legacy honoree. The museum will hold an event on October 22nd honoring Ponder and his legacy.
7: It's Morning Edition from NPR News. I'm May Martinez in Los Angeles, California.
8: And I'm Michelle Martin in Washington, D.C. Good morning. Passengers on a flight from Dubai to Tel Aviv are describing what happened on board a Fly Dubai airplane that caused them to make an emergency landing in Saudi Arabia.
7: The plane signaled a distress call on Wednesday after one of the

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1: This is Nashville's local news and NPR station 90.3 WPLN News. We're looking at clear skies this morning, and we expect mostly sunny all through the day, a high in the upper 90s. Let's check in with Bob August to see how the traffic is going right now.
2: Well, good morning. We've got a lot of traffic on the north side this morning in Sumner County. A crash basically shutting down 65 southbound. Everybody hops off at Louisville Highway and then back on the interstate. But loads of volume there coming down from the White House area. Also, a lot of traffic on 40 westbound west of Lebanon. Maybe a lane blockage there. And Hermitage Avenue has a wreck between Fessler's Lane and the 24 overpass. 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
3: Hi, I'm Mary Kay Rogers. 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okay in an emergency and you can tap into whatever emergency needs that you have if there are, you know, storms or tornadoes, and to get really good news stories about Nashville itself, about 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
7: I'm Michelle Martin.
8: And I'm Leila Fadel. You've heard this one before. All's fair in love and war. A new series shows love turning into war. And on the front lines, many, many lawyers. HBO's War shows just how unpleasant things can get in what one character calls the biggest divorce trial in British history.
9: You are the wronged party here.
10: You are the wronged party here. There can be no doubt about that.
11: We will play dirty if we have to.
10: And if they play dirty, we will be total and utter filth.
8: Dominic West plays Morgan, a billionaire divorcing his wife, who's an actress. And if you remember his American accent as Jimmy McNulty in The Wire, prepare yourself for his real accent.
12: The drama sort of lives on the knife edge between love and war, and how when disputes arise, you can either let them go or go to war on them. And because we've got lawyers and because there's a lot of money involved, those disputes that would normally be let go are turned into point scoring. And it becomes, you know, I suppose that knife edge between love and war, there's very little that separates the two. And what was a loving relationship quickly becomes really nasty.
8: There's this one scene with you and Sienna Miller, who plays your wife, Carla, and you're at the very first step in the divorce. You both have to pretend like it's amicable in front of a mediator. You're both, this is before it gets further, you're both all smiles, kind words, I think holding hands even. But the contempt for each other in this moment is just barely under the surface. Talk about that scene.
12: What I realize in courtrooms generally, but certainly in divorces, people are playing a role, and the role you have to play in front of this mediator is that you are reasonable and you are loving and warm and a completely civilized human being, when underneath you're sort of prepped to be a ruthless and treacherous and trying to screw over the one person that you used to love. And it's supposed to sort of resonate with marriage vows. So we both say, I do, when they say, are you willing to go ahead with this divorce and the battle? And we both say, I do, in a very sort of ironic way.
8: I mean, how did you build your character? I mean, what sort of emotional state are both of you exploring as actors at the beginning of this when you both decide the divorce is on?
12: I suppose what I concentrated on, apart from talking to Sienna about a little bit about what our marriage might have been like, but Sienna and I, we have a 20-year friendship and a certain familiarity, which was essential, and we sort of let that take care of itself. And then other than that, I listened to a podcast called Good Bad Billionaire, where they take a billionaire for every program and they evaluate them, whether they're good, bad, or just another billionaire. And most are just another billionaire, but three are good.
8: Oh, my gosh.
12: And, and, you know, an awful lot of them are really bad people. But the three who are good are basically the ones who gave all their money away. And one of them's the duty-free guy. Actually, he's died, so there's now only two.
8: There's only two good billionaires in the world now.
12: There's only two. Yeah, something like that. Because my character is a benign billionaire, which I thought was an interesting oxymoron. And so that was interesting. Trying to work out, he's got to be ruthless because he's a billionaire, but I think he's got a heart and he's trying to do the right thing.
8: What was it like? I mean, you said you and Sienna Miller have known each other for 20 years. What was it like to have a scene partner like her in this show?
12: Our friendship freed us up to be really nasty to each other. And there's nothing more fun than being horrible to someone without any consequences. And she's funny and acerbic and witty. And so we had a lot of fun because we didn't actually have many scenes together. And the ones we do, there's a lot of nastiness going on. And eventually it gets to the courtroom and it was really fun looking her in the eye and trying to bring her down.
8: I mean, the thing about the show is just how many people are employed to oversee the dissolution of a marriage, especially in this case where both are high profile, wealthy people.
12: Yeah.
8: And it's really clear just how big of a business this was.
12: Yeah.
8: I just wonder what you saw in that as you played out this battle of people who once loved each other.
12: This is where I suppose the show differs from previous shows on this subject. It's seen through the sort of lawyers and how they regard this end of this marriage as a battleground to win over their rival law firms, basically. So it becomes a corporate battle with all the ruthless competitiveness that that involves. And also a third factor being the public opinion. So there's a propaganda war going on as well.
8: I feel like you play a lot of characters in bad marriages.
12: In bad marriages.
8: Yeah, it's like The Wire, The Affair, yeah, War.
12: The Crown.
8: The Crown.
12: I do. I don't know why. I have a wonderful marriage and I love my wife very much. So I don't know what, I suppose.
8: Trying something different on screen.
12: That's what happens when you become a middle-aged actor. There's not much goes on except either you're a tough guy or you're a bastard husband.
8: Did it feel like you were at a cliffhanger with each episode? What happens to Morgan next?
12: Yeah, I mean, he sort of has an audience oscillating between, hopefully, your loyalties keep changing and your opinions of who's in the right keep changing.
8: It's so true.
12: I think I'm definitely on a losing wicket in the first episode, from what I hear from various people who said, they can't stand Morgan. I think one comment was Dominic West has such a punchable face, which is...
8: I mean...
12: So I ought to be a bit careful.
8: The first few episodes, I don't know if I can disagree. You mentioned watching rich people and sort of the fascination we have with them, really rich people. So do we also enjoy watching rich people tear each other apart? I mean, are we, the audience, bad people?
12: Yeah, we love it. I mean, on one level, we love it because obviously you can have all the money in the world and you still have the same problems that everybody has. And on another level, you love seeing high-status people going through a situation that terrifies us. It's like Shakespeare's Kings or Oedipus, you know, Greek tragedy. You feel catharsis when you watch high-status people go through things that frighten us and things that we would hate to go through and things that we feel glad that we're observers of rather than participants in some traumatic event. And I suppose that's really what drama is. It's a way of finding catharsis about our deepest fears.
8: That's Dominic West. His new series is called War. It's on HBO. Episode 1 airs tonight. Thank you so much.
12: Thank you so much.
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7: Remember last year when public media lost federal funding? 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I'm LaTanya Turner. Here we are, still on the air because you showed up. 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
14: Live from NPR News in Washington, I'm Dave Mattingly. Tennessee's governor says he's ordering an outside investigation into why yesterday's execution of a death row inmate, Krista Gayle Pike, was unsuccessful. She was hospitalized after surviving 2 doses of a lethal injection. A judge in Texas says the man shot and wounded by an officer with U.S. Immigration and Customs Enforcement in Austin should remain in custody. Wilbur Garces Perez is charged with resisting and assaulting a federal officer before being shot. Mose Bouchel with member station KUT has more.
15: After hearing from lawyers and an ICE investigator, Magistrate Judge Dustin Howell said there was sufficient reason to allow the charges to move forward. He said he's not convinced Garces Perez poses a danger, but agreed he could be a flight risk. Outside the courthouse, Garces Perez's attorneys said the charges had been filed in retaliation and to justify his treatment and detention. Serena Hermitano is a registered nurse who was among a group of medical professionals to petition for his medical release.
16: The fact that he was only gets in the emergency department for just 4 hours is enraging.
15: With the federal charges moving forward, Garces Perez will remain in criminal detention and not return to the South Texas Immigration Center where he's been held since being shot. For NPR News, I'm Mose Bouchel in Austin.
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1: It's 62 degrees and partly cloudy in Nashville. Good morning. I'm Nina Cardona. It's 6:31. Here's the latest from WPLN News. Following yesterday's failed attempt to execute Krista Pike, Governor Bill Lee has halted the one remaining execution that had been scheduled for later this year. Pike survived 2 doses of the lethal injection drug pentobarbital. Media witnesses say she was still heard snoring when they were removed from the viewing chamber. Pike was transported to a hospital, but her attorneys say they haven't been told about her condition. This is the second botched execution in Tennessee this year. In May, the state failed to put Tony Carruthers to death after officials were unable to establish a necessary IV line. The governor is also calling for a comprehensive review to figure out exactly what led to this failed execution. In a statement, Lee said, quote, "Carrying out a lawfully imposed sentence is among the state's most serious responsibilities." He added that it should be done not just legally, but also effectively. Live Nation opened a new large-capacity venue in the Wedgwood, Houston neighborhood yesterday. It's called The Truth. Music and culture reporter Justin Barney takes us inside.
17: The name takes inspiration from Nashville songwriter Harlan Howard, who once said that the essence of a good country song is 3 chords and the truth. Now, The Truth is a 4,500-capacity venue, the exact same size of The Pinnacle, the venue that their direct competitor, AEG, opened last year. It's a big room, made to feel intimate by building up rather than out. 3 stories up and only 150 feet from the front of the stage to the last seat in the house. The ground floor is general admission, and they will be offering a meat and 3-inspired sandwich. The second floor is VIP and has a bar with 138 different Tennessee whiskeys. The top floor has a Japanese listening-inspired rooftop bar, access to these granted at a higher price. The venue opens tonight with a show from Miranda Lambert. Parking will be difficult. The Truth has a capacity of over 4,000 people. There are only 3,000 parking spots in all of Wedgwood, Houston. From Nashville Public Radio, I'm Justin Barney.
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18: It's Morning Edition from NPR News. I'm Michelle Martin in Washington, D.C.
19: And I'm A. Martinez in Los Angeles, California. This year's El Niño climate pattern is already affecting extreme weather around the planet, and it still hasn't peaked. Forecasts show it's likely to be the strongest ever recorded. It's why many climate scientists are saying it's crucial to study this El Niño to help improve forecasts. But federal researchers are already behind. Joining us now is NPR's Lauren Sommer to explain why that is. Lauren, I'm here in Los Angeles. It's all I hear about every day, all day, is El Niño, El Niño, El Niño. So why is this one so noteworthy?
20: Yeah, well, basically, it's a whopper. I mean, it's looking like a record breaker. Already, water in the Pacific Ocean around the equator is extremely warm, and that's how El Niño is measured. All that warm water releases a lot of heat to the atmosphere, and that will change weather patterns all winter. In the U.S., it can mean really catastrophic flooding in the southern half of the country. El Niños, you know, they only happen every few years, and super El Niños like this one are even rarer. So the last time there was a super El Niño, back in 2015 and 16, federal researchers jumped at the chance to study it.
19: So how do they do that?
20: Researchers at NOAA, which is the National Oceanic and Atmospheric Administration, wanted to get measurements of what was happening in the Pacific because, you know, there's just not as much weather information collected over the ocean as there is on land. I spoke to Randy Dole, who worked on the project at NOAA and has since retired. He says usually big field projects can take 5 years to plan at NOAA, but they knew they had a unique opportunity and had to move faster.
21: You can do research after an event's over for years or decades, but you have to get observations during the event. And so we were going to do whatever we could to get data that could be used both at the current time and in the future.
20: So they put together a rapid research campaign in the Pacific using planes, ships, lots of weather balloons, even an unmanned aircraft to measure that El Niño. And they collected a lot of data.
19: All right. So that was then, 2015, 2016. What's the federal government planning for this El Niño?
20: NOAA says it's sending a few autonomous watercrafts, kind of like drones, that will sail into the El Niño. Researchers are also looking for other projects internally, but the agency told me it won't match the same resources as last time. And what they do is still contingent on Congress passing a budget this fall, which now has a December deadline, and that's when El Niño is already peaking. The Trump administration is really targeting NOAA's research capacity right now. It's proposed eliminating the office that does climate research, like on El Niños. And as a whole, the agency has lost more than 2,000 staff due to firings and retirements since Trump started his second term.
19: But what's the risk then of not studying this El Niño in detail? I mean, is that something that could affect people's lives?
20: Yeah, I spoke to 10 weather and climate experts, and they all said because this El Niño is so strong, it's a crucial case study. Here's Daniel Swain, a climate scientist with the University of California Agriculture and Natural Resources.
22: We rarely have opportunities like this, and I almost hesitate to call it an opportunity given that it's likely going to harm a lot of people around the world in the meantime. But from a scientific perspective, it is a big natural experiment.
20: You know, El Niño involves very complex processes that happen in both the ocean and the atmosphere, and there are still aspects of that that aren't well understood. There's also big questions about whether climate change is making El Niños more intense. So experts say using this El Niño as a learning opportunity is important and ultimately could improve the forecasts that help communities prepare and even save lives.
19: That's NPR's Lauren Sommer. Lauren, thanks.
20: Thank you.
18: Carnegie Mellon University has received the largest single donation in the history of American higher education, $3 billion. It's the latest in a series of big donations to the country's top colleges. NPR's Alyssa Nadworny covers higher ed, and she's here to tell us more about this. Good morning, Alyssa.
0: Good morning.
18: So would you just start by telling us who made this gift and why?
0: So the historic donation comes from Kenneth Griffin. He's a hedge fund executive. He's a Harvard alum, but he's been in talks with Carnegie Mellon for over 2 years about this. Here's Griffin talking about his motivation for the donation on CNBC.
2: Higher education has been under attack in the last 2 years in the United States, but we need to elevate higher education in our country. This is the on-ramp to the American dream for the youth of our country.
0: So about $1 billion of that money is going to go towards CMU's Pittsburgh campus, including its computer science school, which will be named for Griffin. The other $2 billion will go towards a campus in Miami. The university says this new branch will, quote, invert the higher education model. And it's not going to be organized by traditional academic majors. Instead, they'll organize around themes, what they're calling societal challenges: human health and biology, national security, energy and climate resilience, and advanced manufacturing. Now, there's very few concrete details, but the idea is that CMU Miami will be a totally different model.
18: Let's just go back to the gift and give us the context for a gift of this size.
0: Well, it's still relatively rare to see these big dollar donations, but it is happening more and more. This donation surpassed the $2 billion gift that Nike co-founder Phil Knight and his wife Penny Knight gave to Oregon Health and Science University last year. They also recently gave another $1 billion to the University of Oregon for a new engineering college. In 2024, Ruth Gottesman gave $1 billion to cover tuition in perpetuity at the Albert Einstein College of Medicine in the Bronx. Most big donations have specific priorities, often a new building or a program, and plenty of them come with naming rights.
18: And I'm just wondering here if the size of these donations reflects the fact that we have an economy with a small group of people who own a tremendous amount of wealth.
0: Yeah, that's exactly right, Michelle. In 2025, philanthropic gifts to American colleges and universities were up, totaling more than $78 billion. But the total number of donors decreased for the fourth straight year. The donors dropping out are those individuals who give smaller gifts, often less than $1,000, which means an overwhelming percentage of higher education's philanthropic support comes from a small number of super rich people. Last year, 89% of the funds received were donated by just 2% of donors. That's from a report by the Council for Advancement and Support of Education.
18: But does this mean anything for the cost of college? I mean, despite these big donations, college tuition for many students is very high, something I know very well, having just experienced this myself.
0: Yeah. Now, most Americans don't pay those big sticker prices, but that doesn't mean families aren't struggling to pay for college, like you said. And in the world of higher ed fundraising, financial aid and scholarships remain a big priority. It's unclear how many, if any, of the Griffin money will go towards scholarships. At Carnegie Mellon University, tuition is almost $70,000 a year. Now, the CMU president did signal that he would use part of this week's gift to make the university more affordable for students, but he didn't detail those plans. And all this comes as colleges continue to close and cut back programs and staff due to lower enrollment and other financial challenges. Now, Michelle, I will say, big picture, that these big donations signal a continued belief in higher education, in scientific discovery, economic mobility by these very wealthy donors. And many of them, like Griffin did, acknowledge that higher ed and its funding streams, especially those coming from the federal government, have been at risk.
18: That's NPR's Alyssa Nadworny. Alyssa, thank you.
0: Thanks, Michelle.
18: This is NPR News.
1: 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It should be a little bit warmer today, a high in the mid-90s. Right now, it's 61 degrees at 642 as we check in with Bob August to see how the traffic's going.
3: We are packing in traffic this morning, Nina, on 65 southbound as you head down toward Louisville Highway. All traffic being diverted off the interstate and then back on again there because of an accident from earlier this morning. But lots of volume coming down from White House and Millersville. Also got a wreck at the ramp from Long Hollow Pike onto 65 north. A lot of volume in Lebanon with a collision reported on 40 westbound near South Cumberland, exit 238. 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
4: I'm Catherine Sweeney, and I'm the multimedia host here at WPLN. 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
11: 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I'm Tony Gonzalez, our local news director, on with Kelly Rolfe from our development department. 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Of course, you've also been listening to her expert health reporting in recent years. 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
23: And we want to thank a couple of donors just this morning, Stephen and Emily in Nashville. 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Now, remember that you think about the local reporters whose names you know. We've talked about Catherine Sweeney. Think about Caroline Eggers and our environmental reporting, Camelia Burris and our education reporting. 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
11: It's amazing in that testimonial from the person who gave, thinking about that time when there wasn't the local reporting. 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
6: 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This is Nashville.

Well, the weather's warming up a little bit more today with a high in the mid-90s, mostly sunny skies in the forecast. We are also expecting the wind to kind of pick up today. And then tomorrow, there's an 80% chance of showers and thunderstorms. That chance of rain continues on through tomorrow night, and it could be a little bit wet over the weekend as well, although that chance of rain does diminish on Saturday and Sunday.

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0: 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We are expecting mostly sunny skies today with a high in the mid-90s and a low in the low 70s. Tonight, tomorrow, about an 80% chance of showers and thunderstorms. 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And today's episode does have the latest news about the botched execution last night. It also talks about the tension between the city and the state and how Tennessee's busiest tourist neighborhoods are managed. Again, that is the Nash Villager podcast. 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
1: Live from NPR News in Washington, I'm Corva Coleman. Passengers on a flight from Dubai to Tel Aviv are describing what happened on board the plane that caused them to make an emergency landing yesterday in Saudi Arabia. That's after one of the pilots apparently stabbed the co-pilot while trying to crash the plane. NPR's Kat Lonsdorf reports 174 people were aboard.
2: Israeli Prime Minister Benjamin Netanyahu put out a statement after speaking with some of the passengers who described how several were able to enter the cockpit after the pilot, who was stabbed, unlocked its door while being attacked. Those passengers then subdued the attacker. One of them, named Yaniv Hanun, spoke to Netanyahu once back in Israel, his clothes still covered in blood. He described putting the attacker in a chokehold and then pulling up on the controls to try to right the plane, something he'd seen in a TV show. Several passengers NPR interviewed confirmed many of these details. Israeli officials are calling it an attempted terrorist attack, although the motive is still unknown. Kat Lonsdorf, NPR News, Tel Aviv.
1: Defense Secretary Pete Hegseth continues his reduction of the ranks of U.S. military generals and admirals. This is happening as the war with Iran continues. NPR's Quill Lawrence says Hegseth announced the move yesterday in a speech to hundreds of junior military leaders in Virginia.
3: He says he's cut 10% of these flag officers already and he would like to try to reach 20%. And he smiled when he said in the past year these generals or admirals who disagreed with him aren't there anymore. It's pretty unusual. Hegseth has been reaching way down into the promotion list to prevent some colonels from becoming generals and just not giving any explanation.
1: NPR's Quill Lawrence reporting. Cornell University says an outside counsel will investigate the school's handling of an alleged sexual assault case in 2024. New York

0: taken. Hochul says the probe is needed to restore trust.
1: I want answers. I want to know what happened.
0: No details yet on how the investigation will work. Brian Mann, NPR News, Ithaca, New York.
2: The state of Tennessee botched the execution of convicted murderer Krista Pike last night. Executioners gave her a lethal dose of drugs twice. Both attempts failed. Witnesses say Pike was alive and snoring. Tennessee officials moved Pike to a hospital. This is NPR.
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4: It's 61 degrees and sunny in Nashville. Good morning. I'm Nina Cardona. Here's the latest from WPLN News at 7:04. Well, as NPR's newscast just mentioned, Tennessee failed to carry out the execution of Krista Pike yesterday. Media witnesses say that although prison officials gave Pike what was intended to be a lethal injection, she did not stop breathing and was at times still moving and snoring when they were eventually told to leave. WPLN reporter Catherine Sweeney was among those watching as an official media witness. She says under the state's protocol, a second dose can be given if the first one isn't fatal, but that's very rare.
5: This is an enormous dose of a sedative that should not ever need to happen twice, but it did. And then she stayed alive. I think one of the issues we have here is the protocol doesn't talk about what happens if you do this twice and they're still alive. I don't think that that is something that was planned for.
4: The Tennessee Department of Correction later released a statement saying it followed, quote, every step of the state's lawful established execution protocol. Governor Bill Lee has halted the one remaining execution that had been scheduled for later this year. He's also calling for a comprehensive review to figure out exactly what led to this failure. In a statement, Lee said, quote, carrying out a lawfully imposed sentence is among the state's most serious responsibilities. He added that it should be done not just legally, but also effectively. According to the executive director of the Death Penalty Information Center, Pike's case is, quote, singular and unparalleled. Robin Mayer tells the Associated Press there are a handful of cases in which people have survived after the execution team failed to access a vein, but nobody has stayed alive after receiving the drugs.
6: Nashville, we go out in the wild with a basic question. What's stopping more Tennesseans from voting?
7: People see so much information that they kind of get overwhelmed. It's pretty simple.
6: That's one explanation for our low voter participation rate. We'll explore others and question gubernatorial candidate Jerry Green live today at noon. This is Nashville.
8: This is 90.3 WPLN News. Thank you for being here with us this morning. I'm Tony Gonzalez with Kelly Rolfe. Coming up from Morning Edition, there's going to be some coverage of the midterms ahead. You're also going to hear Juliana Kim on the Supplemental Nutrition Assistance Program. Juliana, a name you may recognize, a former WPLN local reporter. That's coming up here on Morning Edition. 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
8: I appreciate that idea of $20 a month for Nashville Public Radio and, of course, it being matched. I can see some folks who have given here this morning. Connie in Shelbyville, thank you for giving. Amelia in Nashville. Amber in Goodlettsville, we so appreciate your contributions. 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
1: This is Nashville's local news and NPR station 90.3 WPLN News. It is 63 degrees and sunny in Nashville. We're expecting a high in the mid-90s today. Let's see how things are on the roads right now by checking in with Bob August.
2: Well, good morning. We've had volume driving down from the north this morning on 65 southbound through Louisville Highway. We had a crash there overnight that had shut down the interstate. Everything off on the shoulder now, but you're still busy driving down from Millersville. Additionally, we've had a collision reported on 65 south between Vietnam Veterans Boulevard and Old Hickory Boulevard in Madison. And watch for an accident if you're on 24 westbound between Old Hickory Boulevard and Hickory Hollow Parkway. Bob August, WPLN News.
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3: Thank you, Bob. We appreciate that traffic report. 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I'm Tony Gonzalez, local news director with Kelly Rolfe from our development department. 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
1: And Tony, it's so meaningful that we're 100% community funded, and we have a wonderful opportunity today thanks to some very generous matching gift donors. 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We see Ki'i and Franklin, who says, "My goal is to go to bed smarter than when I woke up." Mahalo, WPLN. We love to hear that.
3: What a great goal.
1: Isn't it?
3: We all
1: should go to bed smarter. That's right. Keith in Charlotte, Tennessee says, "I love y'all, and you've been my favorite station since I stumbled across you in early 2021. Thank you, Keith. I mean,
3: stumbled across, a little interesting, but we will accept.
1: We
3: stumble acrossers.
1: That's right. And we stuck with it. We stuck with Keith. He stuck with us. So if you're the kind of person who you want to stick with us, then we ask you to give this morning during our fall fund drive, and your gift will help us support informing our communities with important news that keeps you connected to what's going on. And in fact, one way you can really step up is to become a member of our producer circle.
3: Yeah, the producer circle. That means you're giving $100 a month or a one-time contribution of $1,200. There are some little perks if you're in the producer circle. You'll get some advanced invitations to our events. You get some additional updates about what's going on with everything in Nashville Public Radio, including the newsroom. But of course, you're supporting the journalism as well. So you're maybe supporting the next big idea at Nashville Public Radio. There was a time when we didn't have This Is Nashville, mm-hmm. a daily show. We had listeners who were asking us for years, can we have a daily program where we get to hear our neighbors and sort of tackle the topics of the day? Members, including members of our producer circle, make big ideas possible. They also really sustain the service for everyone. 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

0: Live from NPR News in Washington, I'm Dave Mattingly. Tennessee Governor Bill Lee says he's ordering an outside investigation into yesterday's failed attempt to execute death row inmate Krista Gayle Pike. She was hospitalized after surviving two doses of lethal injection. Her attorneys say Pike was alive and snoring loudly before being taken from the chamber by ambulance. Catherine Sweeney with member station WPLN was an official media witness to Pike's attempted execution.
1: She lifted her head up and was looking around at one point. She said that there was a spot that was burning and hurting and asked if that was normal. None of it was normal. I covered all the executions last year and most of the ones this year. We haven't seen anything like it. It went really poorly.
0: Pike was convicted of a 1995 murder. Israeli Prime Minister Benjamin Netanyahu is among those praising the wounded pilot of a Fly Dubai flight as a hero. Investigators say the pilot from India was stabbed by the co-pilot but managed to get the cockpit door open, allowing passengers to subdue the co-pilot and regain control. That airliner dropped 16,000 feet in less than a minute before it leveled off and made an emergency landing in Saudi Arabia. At the time, it was headed to Tel Aviv. This is NPR News.
2: It's 63 degrees in Nashville. Good morning. I'm Nina Cardona. It's 7:31. Well, as we just heard last night, after a day of last-minute legal back and forth, Tennessee attempted and failed to execute Krista Pike. She was transported to a hospital. We do not currently know her condition. But before that dramatic day at the prison, WPLN's Tasha A.F. Lemley talked to some of those who knew Krista Pike best during her decades there. Their stories all start with remembering the victim.
3: I never met Colleen Slemmer. Most of the world never got to meet her because Krista Pike killed her in 1995. Colleen was only 19 at the time. Krista was 18. If you had had the chance to know Colleen, you might have found her to be much like she's described by the people who love her. Kind, playful, trusting, easygoing, generous, and smart. She had a fearless smile. This month, she'd be 51 years old, and none of us can know who she'd be or how she'd be described now. She didn't get to grow up, build a life, and accumulate 30 years of experiences and complexities. Krista Pike did get the chance to see middle age, though, to live out the contradiction of being a teenage murderer and then also something else.
4: I was terrified for Teddy, but I warned her, you know, there's this woman in there that's in there for this brutal murder, and you'll probably be housed in that unit where she's at.
3: Marcy Wilson's daughter, Teddy, had gotten into trouble for the first time in 2017. She had a heart condition and was held separately in the same unit as Krista Pike.
4: I finally got in to see my daughter after about a month, and she's like, Mama, I seen that woman you're talking about. I saw Krista Pike. And I was like, oh, my God, what happened? And she said, well, they were going to take me to go to the shower, she said. And she yelled over at me and said, girl, you better not get in the shower with no shower shoes. She said a little while later, her pie flap opened, and the guard stuck in a brand new pair of shower shoes that Krista had signed, Love Eternally, Krista, with her little smiley face on the bottom. I was so terrified. I cried all the way home after that visit because I thought, what is this woman going to want from my child? What is she going to do to my child?
3: Marcy was scared of her daughter's isolation. She was scared she couldn't get clothes and things to her fast enough. And she was scared of Krista Pike. She reached out to a journalist who'd interviewed women on the unit for years. The reporter reassured her. Krista was good at taking new women under her wing.
4: During that time, it's hard for me. Krista shared what little she had with my daughter. Food, clothes, underwear, bra, everything. She provided things to my child when I couldn't. And I will forever be grateful to her for that.
3: Marcy's daughter was released after just a few months, and she stayed close with Krista until dying of an overdose in her mom's home just a few years ago. Sometime after, Marcy was visiting Krista, and they were talking about reaching out to the mother of the young woman Krista killed.
4: And I said, well, maybe, you know, maybe she will find it within her heart to, you know, show some mercy. And she looked me dead in the eye and she said, would you? That hit me. And I could not answer her.
3: A woman was convicted this year for the overdose death of Marcy's daughter. And with this question, Marcy realized she was advocating for someone else to show mercy for Krista, but had little forgiveness for the person responsible for Teddy's death.
5: Could you possibly see a world where you have complete forgiveness for someone who did something so terrible that's going to affect you, you'll carry for the rest of your life and beyond?
4: I honestly can. I do not want that kind of hate in my heart. I don't think my daughter would want me to have that much hate in my heart, and I cannot imagine living with that.
2: Two other women who served time near Krista Pike also talked to WPLN about her quiet influence, and you can hear their stories at WPLN.org.
6: Well, a difficult story on a difficult day here in Tennessee from your WPLN newsroom. I'm Tony Gonzalez, the local news director here with Kelly Rolfe. We're listening with you to that story from Tasha A.F. Lemley. I would say there's no one else I would rather have telling that story, making you kind of think, helping you feel through what has been a really difficult moment here in Tennessee. Of course, talking about the execution of Krista Pike. You've been hearing that throughout the news today in our local newscast, as well as our national programming. All eyes on Tennessee. And really some deeper perspective and deeper thinking there. We hope that you value that kind of journalism, having reporters who you trust, having folks who are willing to do the difficult work here in the community. That is the promise of Nashville Public Radio. It is something that we think is worth supporting, and that's what we are asking you to do, even on a day when the news is difficult.
2: That's right. When I listen to a story like this one from our colleague Tasha, and the care and the empathy and the depth with which she is doing her reporting, we want to bring that service to you every single day of the year. 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You are helping us deliver verified, fact-based reporting, context, depth, things that you value, things that help keep you rooted in this community. And if you give today, we have a special opportunity as well for matching gifts. And so we hope that you will consider making that investment today and supporting the service that you care about.
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2: That's right. 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
8: This is Morning Edition from NPR News. I'm Michelle Martin.
9: And I'm A. Martinez. When some singers come out with a new album, you kind of know what you're going to get. But Beck can take you in all kinds of different directions. For example, there's the grungy, folky, rapish Odelay album of the late 1990s. 2005's charismatic Güero.
10: See the vegetable man in the vegetable van with the horn that's honking like a mariachi band in the middle of the street, people gather around.
9: Or the melancholy Morning Phase from 2014.
11: Woke up this morning.
9: Now Beck returns to an atmospheric feel for his first studio album, all new material in 7 years.
11: Yesterday.
9: It's called Ride Lonesome. I connected with Beck, who was in Los Angeles in between rehearsals for the national tour accompanying the album. He told me he was waiting to be in the right place to make these songs.
12: You know, when you're aiming for something that you haven't quite done, but you can hear it in your mind, it's very palpable. It's something you can almost touch, but you can't quite get to it. And the trick of it is that it's not always the most obvious way to get there. It's not a straight line.
11: You got to ride.
12: It's almost like I have to go in and try it 50 different ways. And then if you stick with it, then something clicks and then you find it. So it's kind of like safe cracking or something. And then eventually when you do get it, you're like, aha.
9: I'm not an artist, so I can't hit those notes in my life. So, I mean, that's what I think we look to you and people like you to do, is to kind of put that stuff in perspective for us.
12: Well, these questions are interesting because they're always a, you know, they're almost posed as if you're building a car or something. And I wish it was that easy. You just get the parts and you put it all together. But I feel like each time I'm going to work on a record or make new songs, I'm starting over. I'm learning. I'm like, how do you do this? It's like building a house with no blueprints. And God help you if you try to build the roof first. And sometimes I do, you know?
9: See, I don't know if that is frustrating to hear or reassuring to hear that you're still kind of trying to, like, start over every single time. You've been doing it for 30 years. You're very successful. I mean,
12: yeah. It'd be great to make a record where you're just trying to perfect the perfect beat. Perfect rhythm for people to dance to, you know, and that's a whole other discipline. But as time goes on, I just kind of go to my roots, which was sitting with a guitar, playing folk songs, country songs, finger picking, different tunings, seeing how words come together, see if you can make something that really translates an emotional space, a feeling. You know, particularly with this album, Loss, Heartache.
11: And we dove into the
9: night. Now, Beyond the Light, that's one of the songs that stuck out to me in this album. Tell us about that song.
12: Yeah, that song is like a, it's calm, but it's the calm inside a storm, so to speak. When my keyboard player started playing the organ, I was like, yes, that's it. It's like a bit of a hymn. And I remember I went to New York for a while in the dead of winter, and there was a little tiny studio in Brooklyn, and it was snowing outside, and I'd given up on the song 10 times. And it was one of those just bleak New York winter days, and I just got the microphone and I just started singing and just letting the words come out on their own. Sometimes that happens with songs. When you try, that's when it's not going to work. You have to get to a place where you're not trying anymore.

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1: 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We're expecting a high in the mid-90s today, mostly sunny skies. Right now, 65 degrees at 747, and it is time to see how the commute's going by checking in with Bob August.
2: Well, we do have some volume driving in through Bellevue on 40 eastbound through Old Hickory Boulevard, exit 199, and busy coming off of Briley Parkway on 40 eastbound toward 46th Avenue. Watch for volume on 40 east through Jefferson Street onto the South Loop. We've got word of a crash eastbound 40 between that 65 merge and Charlotte Avenue. And if you're driving down from the north side, watch for volume through Louisville Highway, exit 98, a crash moved to the right shoulder. 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
3: 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I want to know what's happening in the state of Tennessee. And I want to know what's happening in Nashville. I can get all of that from WPLN in a short amount of time and with a really wonderful lineup of folks who know what they're doing and who tell me what I need to know to get my day started. I'm John and I'm a member of 90.3 WPLN News.
4: 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John, we so appreciate that testimonial. I should say, I'm Tony Gonzalez on with Kelly Rolfe. We are live during our fall fundraising campaign asking you to join neighbors like John in giving to this station. Let's think about what John was saying there. So he's an educator who wants to learn about his city, his state, his nation, the entire world, and he believes that Nashville Public Radio provides that to him to start his day every day. He also notes that he can get all that information in like a concise way.
1: Mm-hmm.
4: So that's an additional value of Nashville Public Radio. So maybe that's the top of the hour newscast, kind of hitting the news of the day. 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
5: That's right. And the folks who are bringing you that context and that depth, those of us who work here at WPLN, we are your neighbors from Murfreesboro to Franklin to Clarksville to Gallatin. And we've actually had some wonderful neighbors here in our community make gifts this morning to take advantage of our match gift opportunity. Charles in Clarksville says, my wife listens when she's in the kitchen to get all the news available. Robin in Nashville says, I value public radio. Absolutely. This is what we're talking about. Be like Charles. 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
7: It's Morning Edition from NPR News. I'm May Martinez in Los Angeles, California.
8: And I'm Michelle Martin in Washington, D.C. Good morning. Defense Secretary Pete Hegseth plans to continue thinning the ranks of generals and admirals even as the war with Iran continues.
7: That is what he told hundreds of junior military leaders in a speech Wednesday at Quantico in Virginia. Leaning into culture war flashpoints, Hegseth says he has revived a warrior ethos in the military.
9: The ideological clowns are out. The patriotic cowboys are in with testosterone testing on top.
8: Here to tell us more is NPR's Quill Lawrence. Quill, good morning.
10: Good morning.
8: So what exactly does Hegseth want to do with the military leadership?
10: Well, he says he's cut 10% of these flag officers already and he would like to try to reach 20%. And he smiled when he said in the past year these generals or admirals who disagreed with him aren't there anymore. It's pretty unusual. Hegseth has been reaching way down into the promotion list to prevent some colonels from becoming generals and just not giving any explanation.
8: You know, some of these generals were highly regarded. I mean, they had vocal support from Democrats and Republicans. And so this has been controversial. So is it the number of positions he's cutting that critics object to, or who he seems to be going after?
10: No, I mean, a lot of people agree that there might be some bloat at the top of the military ranks, but it's these inferred reasons or lack of any explanation for the names that he is cutting. Air Force General C.Q. Brown, Army Generals Randy George and Chris Donahue, who are widely considered among the best. And he's fired a number of senior black and female officers. And Hegseth has implied in the past that women or non-white generals are DEI hires. He said in his speech that recruitment is up, although that often has a lot to do with the economy as much as anything else.
8: Did he have anything else to say about the war with Iran?
10: Well, he said Iran's conventional forces are destroyed, and so is their nuclear program. He spent just as much time railing against the press corps for reporting things like low morale on these long deployments to Iran and damage to bases overseas, depleted munition stocks. Here's what he said.
9: A free press is, of course, important. But partisan activism that intentionally smears the troops and the historic mission that they're undertaking is fundamentally anti-American. It's sick. It's a national betrayal. It's treason, actually.
10: It's worth noting that the Pentagon hasn't had a news briefing since May, which is also very unusual. Nothing like this during 20 years of sometimes very intense war in Iraq and Afghanistan. And it's also unusual, though I think we're getting used to it, is just how partisan this speech was to a military that really prides itself on avoiding politics.
8: And I'll just note here that he seems to be objecting to reporting that is true. Did he have anything to say about actual Pentagon policy?
10: Yes, he said he's going to elevate the chaplain corps, and he said that faith was a core strength of the U.S. military. And this week he also was announcing that he's going to be cutting civilian tenure track jobs at the U.S. military academies, all within his idea of focusing on lethality. But he also announced a new relationship with five colleges, including one historically black college, to help promote military enlistment. But the biggest news is the creation of a four-star command of autonomous warfare, essentially a drone command, and a project to study innovations on the battlefield, much of which we've seen in Ukraine, and also an effort to disrupt and supercharge the Pentagon's really glacial procurement process. And that is going to involve a couple of names you'll recognize: Newt Gingrich, the former House Speaker, and then two tech billionaires, Palmer Luckey and Elon Musk, who led the president's project DOGE to reform U.S. government spending last year.
8: That is NPR's Quill Lawrence. Quill, thank you.
10: Thank you.
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1: 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Should the city or the state have the say in how Tennessee's busiest tourist neighborhoods are managed? I'm Nina Cardona, and that's what I'm talking about on today's Nash Villager podcast. 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There's mostly sunny skies in the forecast today. We expect the high to be in the mid-90s, a little bit windy as well. Tomorrow, there's about an 80% chance of showers and thunderstorms.
11: Live from NPR News in Washington, I'm Corva Coleman. President Trump has vowed to campaign for Republican candidates in 35 of the country's most competitive races, but he's kicking off his campaign stops today in Oklahoma. That's a solidly Republican state, not considered a battleground. NPR's Franco Ordonez says Trump will be able to test some of his campaign pitches on GOP voters.
12: This is partly making sure that his supporters show up, Trump supporters. The challenge that Republicans have long had is turning out low propensity voters when Trump is not on the ballot. And this trip to Oklahoma and Alabama is part of an effort to make sure those voters do come out next month for the midterms.
11: NPR's Franco Ordonez reporting. A group of small companies and nearly two dozen states are challenging President Trump's latest effort to impose double-digit tariffs on nearly everything the U.S. imports. NPR's Scott Horsley reports opponents of the tariffs have made their case before a specialized trade court.
13: After two earlier rounds of worldwide tariffs were struck down by the courts, the Trump administration imposed a new set of import taxes, relying on a different trade law called Section 301. Plaintiff's lawyer Pratik Shah argues that law is designed to go after individual countries that behave badly, not virtually every U.S. trading partner.
14: It would be a massive transfer of taxing power from Congress to the executive to allow them to forego the country-specific sort of findings that 301 requires.
13: U.S. importers paid more than $20 billion in tariffs last month, but the government also refunded $11 billion from earlier tariffs that were ruled illegal. Scott Horsley, NPR News, Washington.
11: The Senate has confirmed Acting Labor Secretary Keith Sonderling to the position. Sonderling has run the agency since former Labor Secretary Lori Chavez de Remer left. She'd been accused of abusing her office. Britain's prime minister says UK authorities have strong indications Iran was involved in an incident last weekend near an airbase in England that U.S. forces also use. Five men were arrested. Philip Marks reports from London. British and U.S. officials are jointly investigating.
15: Police detained the British men, all in their 20s and from London, on Sunday near RAF Fairford, a base American bombers have flown from during this year's strikes on Iran. They were held on suspicion of explosives offences.

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1: The state of Tennessee, excuse me, I'm getting ahead of myself. Good morning, I'm Nina Cardona. It's 66 degrees and sunny in Nashville, and here's the latest from WPLN News at 8:04. The state of Tennessee had planned to execute 50-year-old Krista Pike yesterday for the brutal 1995 murder of Colleen Slemmer, but those efforts failed. Pike was moved to an off-site medical facility after receiving multiple doses of what was meant to be a lethal sedative. Governor Billy has halted the one remaining execution that had been scheduled for later this year, and he is calling for a comprehensive review to figure out exactly what led to this failure. WPLN's Catherine Sweeney was inside the death chamber and, despite having witnessed several executions before, called what she saw unprecedented. Pike kept breathing and at times moving and snoring long after the injection.
2: I was circling, she's still talking in my notes. And then I heard them say, bring the clergy back in, which I've never seen before, but that meant they're going to try again.
1: She says Pike could still be heard breathing until prison officials told reporters to leave about 40 minutes into the process. It marks the second time this year a lethal injection has not gone to plan. Nashville Mayor Freddie O'Connell has filed his capital spending plan for next year. The total cost is $544 million, a $12 million increase from last year's plan. Most of the money is designated for public facilities and essential services. It includes plans to replace vehicles for the fire department, waste services, and the sheriff's department. And next on the priority list is metro schools. The mayor's plan is subject to the Metro Council approval and will be up for first consideration at the October 5th meeting.
3: On the next This Is Nashville, we go out in the wild with a basic question. What's stopping more Tennesseans from voting?
4: People see so much information that they kind of get overwhelmed. It's pretty simple.
3: That's one explanation for our low voter participation rate. We'll explore others and question gubernatorial candidate Jerry Green live today at noon. This is Nashville.
5: It's 8:06 here in Nashville. Now you know what's coming up on This Is Nashville. You've also just gotten the local news headlines, the essentials for your day, as well as those national and international headlines, the top of the hour newscast. 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I'm Tony Gonzalez. On with Kelly Rolfe. We are here in the WPLN newsroom, in the studios here, representing the local journalism and the local service here that brings all of that to you, all funded by you here in Middle Tennessee. 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
5: 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That's you. 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Just got to take that

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1: 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We're looking at sunny skies today. Should be somewhat windy with a high in the mid-90s. Right now at 823, it is 69 degrees in Nashville. And Bob August can tell us how the roads are looking right now.
2: Well, good morning. We do have some volume on 24 westbound as you head west of Waldron Road toward Old Hickory Boulevard, exit 62, collision on the right shoulder. Watch for another accident westbound 24 as you head past Briley and Murfreesboro Road up toward I-40. And we've had a wreck reported in Triune on 840 west between Almaville Road and Horton Highway. Want to be careful there. An accident on the west side causing delays on Harding Road west of Cherokee Road near Montgomery Bell. Bob August, WPLN News.
3: 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I'm Kelly Rolfe here in the studio with Tony Gonzalez, our news director. Coming up soon on Morning Edition, a story about how TPAC is expanding arts access to local students, starting with the show Hamilton. And we love to report stories like this. 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
3: 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Tiffany in Palmer, Tennessee has given this morning. 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

0: Live from NPR News in Washington, I'm Dave Mattingly. Investigators say they're still examining why the co-pilot of a Fly Dubai flight attacked the pilot yesterday, resulting in passengers storming the cockpit. The pilot from India is being called a hero for managing to unlock the cockpit door after being stabbed, allowing passengers to subdue the co-pilot and regain control of the Boeing 737. The airliner dropped 16,000 feet in less than a minute before a passenger and two off-duty pilots got the plane under control. It made an emergency landing at an airport in Saudi Arabia. At the time, it was on a flight from the United Arab Emirates to Tel Aviv. Ron Alvarado is a retired U.S. military and commercial airline pilot who's now the chief operating officer at Aero Consulting.
1: As a trained federal flight deck officer, we're trained in hand-to-hand combat. We're trained in how to subdue a person inside the cockpit, very close confined quarters. But we're not trained going through a U.S.-trained airline how to subdue the pilot you're flying with.
0: He was speaking to NPR's Morning Edition. The co-pilot is under arrest and said to be from Oman. Pennsylvania is reporting its fifth measles-related death this year. State health officials say this latest death was that of a woman in Lancaster County. This is NPR News from Washington.
2: It's 70 degrees and sunny in Nashville. Good morning. I'm Nina Cardona. Here's the latest from WPLN News at 8:31. The national tour of Hamilton came to the Tennessee Performing Arts Center this summer just before the country's 250th anniversary. The wildly popular musical was a hot, pricey ticket, but not everyone could afford it. And in this story, which aired at that time, WPLN's LaTanya Turner reports on how TPAC is helping more people experience shows like that with an expanded arts access program.
3: It's showtime for the matinee performance of Hamilton at TPAC, and the lobby is crowded. When the theater doors open, a group of about 20 boys and their chaperones are among the first to enter.
4: I'm just looking forward to seeing all the characters.
5: I've never been to this one, so it'll be really interesting.
3: That was Asher and Isaiah, members of 100 Kings, a leadership development program created by the nonprofit 100 Black Men of Middle Tennessee. Today, TPAC's Arts Access Program has provided each boy a free ticket to one of the hottest shows of the season. The story of Alexander Hamilton, a founding father, is reimagined in the hugely successful musical by Lin-Manuel Miranda. It makes a bold statement about how people of color, immigrants, and other marginalized groups fit into U.S. history. And kids in 100 Kings know all about it, even if they've never seen it.
5: The music is like, it mixes history, and it also like mixes like hip-hop. And I think that's really interesting, and I want to see that.
6: I'm excited to see it live for the first time.
7: We are so glad y'all are here. My goodness.
3: Seeing live Broadway productions is expensive and out of reach for many. That's why TPAC aims to make live performing arts more accessible. It partners with nonprofits, schools, and community groups for workshops, tours, even paid internships. And of course, show tickets like Hamilton.
8: Not everybody can afford a $200 ticket. And everybody deserves to see Hamilton once in their life anyways.
3: That's Diana Pelham, Vice President of Leadership Giving at TPAC.
8: We are really trying to push it out to the community so everybody knows that this program exists and remove as many barriers as possible.
9: The arts truly is a right. It shouldn't be a privilege. You learn so much more than just watching a beautiful performance on stage. You learn discipline. You learn empathy. You learn how to talk.
3: And the list goes on. All those reasons are a good fit for the mission of 100 Kings.
10: It's like the pebble that creates that ripple effect in the water.
3: Julissa Maxwell is the program director.
10: When students come to TPAC, they experience a world that they were never maybe exposed to before. And so that allows them to explore themselves and, you know, evolve into the person that they're going to be.
3: It's a shot these kids will not throw away.
4: It was really good. I think this is really special because I know other programs don't usually get this chance. And so I just really appreciate the program.
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12: That's right. And we want to say thank you to some of our neighbors here in Middle Tennessee who are taking advantage of that match this morning. Michelle from Tullahoma says, I have two young adult children who are so appreciative in your accurate, non-biased reporting about issues in the world. I am proud of the educated and compassionate kids I have, and I know the station is creating the same in so many others. Michelle, that is amazing. Thank you for sharing that comment with us. Thank you for taking advantage of our match this morning. 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
11: You know, Michelle sharing that testimonial about her kids. 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I mean,
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14: 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I'm A. Martinez.
15: I'm Michelle Martin.
16: And I'm Leila Fadel. You've heard this one before. All's fair in love and war. A new series shows love turning into war. And on the front lines, many, many lawyers. HBO's War shows just how unpleasant things can get in what one character calls the biggest divorce trial in British history.
17: You are the wronged party here.
18: You are the wronged party here. There can be no doubt about that.
19: We will play dirty if we have to.
18: And if they play dirty, we will be total and utter filth.
16: Dominic West plays Morgan, a billionaire divorcing his wife, who's an actress. And if you remember his American accent as Jimmy McNulty in The Wire, prepare yourself for his real accent.
20: The drama sort of lives on a knife edge between love and war, and how when disputes arise, you can either let them go or go to war on them. And because we've got lawyers and because of a lot of money involved, those disputes that would normally be let go are turned into point scoring. And it becomes, you know, I suppose that knife edge between love and war, there's very little that separates the two. And what was a loving relationship quickly becomes really nasty.
16: There's this one scene with you and Sienna Miller, who plays your wife, Carla, and you're at the very first step in the divorce. You both have to pretend like it's amicable in front of a mediator. You're both, this is before it gets further. You're both all smiles, kind words, I think holding hands even. But the contempt for each other in this moment is just barely under the surface. Talk about that scene.
20: What I realize in courtrooms generally, but certainly in divorces, people are playing a role, and the role you have to play in front of this mediator is that you are reasonable and you are loving and warm and a completely civilized human being, when underneath you're sort of prepped to be a ruthless and treacherous and trying to screw over the one person that you used to love. And it's supposed to sort of resonate with marriage vows. So we both say, I do, when they say, are you willing to go ahead with this divorce and the battle? And we both say, I do, in a very sort of ironic way.
16: I mean, how did you build your character? I mean, what sort of emotional state are the both of you exploring as actors at the beginning of this, when you both decide the divorce is on?
20: I suppose what I concentrated on, apart from talking to Sienna about a little bit about what our marriage might have been like, but Sienna and I, we have a 20-year friendship and a certain familiarity, which was essential, and we sort of let that take care of itself. And then other than that, I listened to a podcast called Good Bad Billionaire, where they take a billionaire for every program and they evaluate them, whether they're good, bad, or just another billionaire. And most are just another billionaire, but three are good.
16: Oh, my gosh.
20: And,
16: <they're,
20: laughs> and, you know, an awful lot of them are really bad people. But the three who are good are basically the ones who gave all their money away. And one of them's the duty-free guy. Actually, he's died, so there's now only two.
16: There's only two good billionaires in the world now.
20: There's only two. Yeah, something like that. Because my character is a benign billionaire, which I thought was an interesting oxymoron. And so that was interesting. Trying to work out, he's got to be ruthless because he's a billionaire, but I think he's got a heart and he's trying to do the right thing.
16: What was it like? I mean, you said you and Sienna Miller have known each other for 20 years. What was it like to have a scene partner like her in this show?
20: Our friendship freed us up to be really nasty to each other. And there's nothing more fun than being horrible to someone without any consequences. And she's funny and acerbic and witty. And so we had a lot of fun because we didn't actually have many scenes together. And the ones we do, there's a lot of nastiness going on. And eventually it gets to the courtroom and it was really fun looking her in the eye and trying to bring her down.
16: I mean, the thing about the show is just how many people are employed to oversee the dissolution of a marriage, especially in this case where both are high profile, wealthy people.
20: Yeah.
16: And it's really clear just how big of a business this was.
20: Yeah.
16: I just wonder what you saw in that as you played out this battle of people who once loved each other.
20: This is where I suppose the show differs from previous shows on this subject. It's seen through the sort of lawyers and how they regard this end of this marriage as a battleground to win over their rival law firms, basically. So it becomes a corporate battle with all the ruthless competitiveness that that involves. And also a third factor being the public opinion. So there's a propaganda war going on as well.
16: I feel like you play a lot of characters in bad marriages.
20: In bad marriages.
16: Yeah, it's like The Wire, The Affair,
20: yeah,
16: War.
20: The Crown.
16: The Crown.
20: I do. I don't know why. I have a wonderful marriage and I love my wife very much. So I don't know what, I suppose.
16: Trying something different on screen.
20: That's what happens when you become a middle-aged actor. There's not much goes on except either you're a tough guy or you're a bastard husband.
16: Did it feel like you were at a cliffhanger with each episode? What happens to Morgan next?
20: Yeah, I mean, he sort of has an audience oscillating between, hopefully, your loyalties keep changing and your opinions of who's in the right keep changing.
16: It's so true.
20: I think I'm definitely on a losing wicket in the first episode, from what I hear from various people who said, oh, they can't stand Morgan. I think one comment was Dominic West has such a punchable face, which is...
16: I mean...
20: So I want to be a bit careful.
16: The first few episodes, I don't know if I can disagree. You mentioned watching rich people and sort of the fascination we have with them, really rich people. So do we also enjoy watching rich people tear each other apart? I mean, are we, the audience, bad people?
20: Yeah, we love it. I mean, on one level, we love it because obviously you can have all the money in the world and you still have the same problems that everybody has. And on another level, you love seeing high-status people going through a situation that terrifies us. It's like Shakespeare's Kings or Oedipus, you know, Greek tragedy. You feel catharsis when you watch high-status people go through things that frighten us and things that we would hate to go through and things that we feel glad that we're observers of rather than participants in some traumatic event. And I suppose that's really what drama is. It's a way of finding catharsis about our deepest fears.
16: That's Dominic West. His new series is called War. It's on HBO. Episode 1 airs tonight. Thank you so much.
20: Thank you so much.
15: And a note, HBO is a financial supporter of NPR. This is NPR News.
2: 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Expect mostly sunny skies, a little bit of wind today, a high in the mid-90s. Right now, it is 73 degrees at 847, and it's time for Bob August to let us know how the commute's going.
21: Well, we've got some volume on 24 west heading up toward the 40 merge. We had an earlier collision west of Briley Parkway, and we've got word of an accident as you head south on 65 between Harding Place and Old Hickory Boulevard as you head down toward Creve Hall. You may see the remains of a collision on 840 westbound west of Almaville Road on the way to Horton Highway in the Triune area. 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I'll bet I know which one it is. 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
11: 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I could go on. And it supports the national program that we bring to you. And through all of that, it's that trustworthy source of the local, national, international news. You know, when news is breaking, there can be a lot of bad information out there, misinformation. 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
12: That's right. And that trust extends really even beyond you. We talked last break about a member who made a gift and how told us how much she appreciated the news and fact-based information that we provide even to her young adult children. And we think about those backseat listeners and how you can turn on WPLN News and know that the reporting that you hear is trustworthy, is local, is giving you what you need, and will help you explain a complicated story or teach you something new about something that's happening here. And we want to say thank you to some of the donors this morning who have taken advantage of our match here during our fall fund drive. Elena in Ashland City says, I love that you share news that we can use and stories that make us more humane. That is a very powerful statement, I think,
11: News that you
12: Tony?
11: Can use and story make us more humane. That's yes. a pretty lofty. I'm curious what stories Elena has in mind, because you could go a lot of different ways. Right. We heard that story about the Arts Access Program just a little bit ago. That might be one. Also, all this coverage of the execution in Tennessee and all the thoughts and feelings that come with that. Elena, we really appreciate that testimonial.
12: That's right. And when we think about what WPLN News brings to this community and to you, it really helps keep you connected, keeps you rooted here. And when you become a member, you are helping report these stories again to the entire community. This is what nonprofit news is all about. We are motivated by serving our community. We are a not-for-profit news resource, and we believe that access to factual information is a right. And we said this yesterday and today that this is a right. It should not be limited. And so when you become a member and give at WPLN.org, not only will your gift be matched today, but it helps pay it forward for the entire community.
11: Yeah, that's right. I want to give some more thank yous. I see Rhonda in Old Hickory. Thank you. Michael in Manchester. Appreciate it. Samantha in Spring Hill. We so appreciate your contributions. And if you've been listening this morning, you heard that we had a lot of dudesgiving from Nashville. Now we've got a little bit more variety. Old Hickory, Manchester, Spring Hill, Rhonda, Michael, Samantha, thank you for your contributions. We do really value folks who give from throughout this community. When I'm, you know, I'm the news director here, I'm thinking about where we're going to go to tell a story. Maybe there's been a new policy at the State House. We're not just going to interview the lawmakers. Or the officials, those who are in power. We want to see how those policies really affect the everyday person, which means we're going to go tell a story from wherever it makes sense. That could be in Murfreesboro, in Robertson County. Just thinking about some of the places we've been lately. We've had reporters go to Knoxville for stories. If that's where the action is, I'm thinking about Flock cameras and some of the coverage that we've had there. It is all of this across our community here in Tennessee that you are supporting when you become a member. So think about it. Think about what these stories have meant to you this year and then take that step. Go to WPLN.org and click the Give Now button.
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0: It's Morning Edition from NPR News. I'm Michelle Martin in Washington, D.C.
15: And I'm A. Martinez in Los Angeles, California. This year's El Nino climate pattern is already affecting extreme weather around the planet, and it still hasn't peaked. Forecasts show it's likely to be the strongest ever recorded. It's why many climate scientists are saying it's crucial to study this El Nino to help improve forecasts. But federal researchers are already behind. Joining us now is NPR's Lauren Sommer to explain why that is. Lauren, I'm here in Los Angeles. It's all I hear about every day, all day, is El Nino, El Nino, El Nino. So why is this one so noteworthy?
1: Yeah, well, basically, it's a whopper. I mean, it's looking like a record breaker. Already, water in the Pacific Ocean around the equator is extremely warm, and that's how El Nino is measured. All that warm water releases a lot of heat to the atmosphere, and that will change weather patterns all winter. In the U.S., it can mean really catastrophic flooding in the southern half of the country. El Niños, you know, they only happen every few years, and super El Niños like this one are even rarer. So the last time there was a super El Nino, back in 2015 and 16, federal researchers jumped at the chance to study it.
15: So how do they do that?
1: Researchers at NOAA, which is the National Oceanic and Atmospheric Administration, wanted to get measurements of what was happening in the Pacific because, you know, there's just not as much weather information collected over the ocean as there is on land. I spoke to Randy Dole, who worked on the project at NOAA and has since retired. He says usually big field projects can take 5 years to plan at NOAA, but they knew they had a unique opportunity and had to move faster.
22: You can do research after an event's over for years or decades, but you have to get observations during the event. And so we were going to do whatever we could to get data that could be used both at the current time and in the future.
1: So they put together a rapid research campaign in the Pacific using planes, ships, lots of weather balloons, even an unmanned aircraft to measure that El Nino. And they collected a lot of data.
15: All right. So that was then, 2015, 2016. What's the federal government planning for this El Nino?
1: NOAA says it's sending a few autonomous watercrafts, kind of like drones, that will sail into the El Nino. Researchers are also looking for other projects internally, but the agency told me it won't match the same resources as last time. And what they do is still contingent on Congress passing a budget this fall, which now has a December deadline, and that's when El Nino is already peaking. The Trump administration is really targeting NOAA's research capacity right now. It's proposed eliminating the office that does climate research, like on El Niños. And as a whole, the agency has lost more than 2,000 staff due to firings and retirements since Trump started his second term.
15: But what's the risk then of not studying this El Niño in detail? I mean, is that something that could affect people's lives?
1: Yeah, I spoke to 10 weather and climate experts, and they all said because this El Nino is so strong, it's a crucial case study. Here's Daniel Swain, a climate scientist with the University of California Agriculture and Natural Resources.
23: We rarely have opportunities like this, and I almost hesitate to call it an opportunity given that it's likely going to harm a lot of people around the world in the meantime. But from a scientific perspective, it is a big natural experiment.
1: You know, El Nino involves very complex processes that happen in both the ocean and the atmosphere, and there are still aspects of that that aren't well understood. There's also big questions about whether climate change is making El Ninos more intense. So experts say using this El Nino as a learning opportunity is important and ultimately could improve the forecasts that help communities prepare and even save lives.
14: That's NPR's Lauren Sommer. Lauren, thanks.
1: Thank you.
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5: Live from NPR News in Washington, I'm Corva Coleman. Stocks open mixed this morning as oil prices climb. NPR's Scott Horsley reports the Dow Jones Industrial Average slipped nearly 200 points in early trading.
6: Crude oil prices inched higher, with the international benchmark once again topping $100 a barrel. Retail gasoline prices in the U.S. dipped overnight. AAA says the average price of regular gas is now $4.41 a gallon. The average price of diesel fuel is $6.38. About a third of the states in the country have reduced or suspended their gasoline tax in an effort to give drivers some short-term relief. Ohio lawmakers voted yesterday to lift that state's gas tax for 90 days. And Keith Sonderling will keep his job as U.S. Labor Secretary. The Senate confirmed Sonderling's appointment on Wednesday. He's been acting secretary for the last 5 months. Scott Horsley, NPR News, Washington.
5: The government of the United Arab Emirates says it has opened an investigation into what happened on a flight from Dubai to Tel Aviv following its emergency landing yesterday. The UAE says prosecutors are looking into whether the incident is linked to terrorist activity. NPR's Aya Batrawi has more.
7: The Fly Dubai plane was carrying 174 mostly Israeli passengers when it made an emergency landing in Saudi Arabia on Wednesday, following what the airline says was an altercation in the cockpit. Israel's Prime Minister Benjamin Netanyahu says one of the pilots stabbed the other. Saudi Arabia confirms both pilots were hospitalized. President Trump says he was updated about the plane's emergency landing by Netanyahu. Netanyahu, who's facing a tough re-election this month centered around security, was filmed meeting an Israeli passenger after their arrival to Tel Aviv last night. The passenger is seen telling Netanyahu how he got into the cockpit, put the attacker in a chokehold, and pulled on the control stick to stop the plane from nosediving. Fly Dubai suspended all flights to Tel Aviv following the incident. Aya Batrawi, NPR News, Riyadh, Saudi Arabia.
5: One of Iraq's most powerful militias, backed by Iran, says it will stop its attacks. NPR's Jane Araf reports from Baghdad. The U.S. military withdrew from Iraq yesterday.
8: Kataib Hezbollah said in a statement that the Islamic resistance had won this round against what it called the U.S. occupation. The U.S. on Wednesday announced it had withdrawn its military forces and closed the headquarters here of an anti-ISIS coalition it has led since 2014. The Islamic Resistance is a grouping of Iran-backed militias that have frequently claimed attacks against U.S. targets in Iraq. Kataib Hezbollah directed its fighters to stop all attacks, apart from targeting aircraft, violating Iraqi airspace. Jane Araf, NPR News, Baghdad.
5: Stocks have turned negative on Wall Street. The Dow Jones Industrials are now down 226 points. This is NPR.
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0: KTLN News relies entirely on Middle Tennessee. 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
2: Hello and welcome to NewsHour from the BBC World Service. We're coming to you live from London. I'm James Menendez. And we're going to begin today with a remarkable and frankly terrifying account of what happened on board that flight from Dubai to Tel Aviv when the plane's co-pilot reportedly launched a violent and bloody assault on the captain sitting next to him, almost causing the plane to fall out of the sky. Tragedy was only averted by the actions of the captain and of a group of passengers who managed to overpower his attacker and stabilise the plane. About an hour and a half later, all 174 people on board were on the ground in Saudi Arabia, safe and sound. We're going to hear from one of the passengers in just a moment. Captain Smit Machachar, an Indian national, has been treated in hospital for stab wounds. His alleged assailant in custody. However, there's no official word yet on a motive for the attack. Isaac Herzog is the president of Israel. This is what he told the BBC earlier today.
3: He's an Omani citizen, although that does not mean anything. They're all peaceful nations. But what happens? He takes out a knife or an axe, starts screaming, and probably screaming in Arabic, stabbing the pilot because he wants to bring down the plane. Could be on an Israeli city or anywhere else. They were between Saudi and Jordan on their way to Israel. Now, these are the facts that are known. Now, one has to understand the co-pilot was arrested by the Israelis on board. They handcuffed him. And they're all citizens who've done this bravely. And now he will be investigated by the Saudi and Emirati authorities. I assume the Israelis will be very well informed about the results of the investigation. And we'll take it from there.
2: President Herzog of Israel. Well, Adam Polovinchik was on board flight FZ1073 with his family, returning from a long holiday in Southeast Asia. I spoke to him a little earlier and asked him first when he noticed something was wrong.
4: So it was around, 2 to 2.5 hours into the flight from Dubai to Tel Aviv. Suddenly, we felt a very, very, very sharp decrease in height. Now, in the first 2 seconds, you think to yourself, okay, it's just an air pocket. We've all been in commercial planes, and air pockets, it's something that happens. But usually it lasts for like a second or two, and then the plane just, neutralize itself and continue its journey. And this wasn't the case. It took a lot of time, almost a minute, and we decreased significantly. Like every person that wasn't seated or with their seatbelt on, like people that were just, walking the aisles, speaking with other passengers or heading to the toilets, everyone fell to the floor. After a couple of seconds, we started to hear screams. There is blood. There is stabbing. We need help. We heard from the passengers in the first rows.
2: Where were you sat at this stage?
4: I was sat on row number 13. Now, it's not a big plane. Yeah, it's the Boeing 737. You have the cockpit. Then you have like 4 or 5 rows of like business class. Then a curtain that was closed. And then the tourist class.
2: With your young family?
4: Yes, with my wife and my 2 young kids. I have 6 years old boy and 3 years old girl. I didn't see anything with my eyes because both the curtain was closed and it was on the cockpit. But I heard everything, sorry. A lot of people were running towards the cockpit. At some point, after a couple of they told to people not to come anymore because too many people around the cockpit will probably make more of a mess rather than a help. And then after like

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2: 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I'm Terry Gross. Let's get back to the interview our guest interviewer, Sam Fragoso, recorded with Sheryl Crow. Her new studio album is called Pick You Up. 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They were written by Crow and her longtime collaborator, Jeff Trott. Crow's best-known songs include All I Want to Do, If It Makes You Happy, Soak Up the Sun, and Every Day is a Winding Road.
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8: From Nashville Public Radio, I'm Blake Farmer, and this is Nashville. We're asking why Tennesseans don't vote like people in other states. The Center for Politics breaks it down by congressional district, and the map makes it quite clear. Here in Tennessee, along with Alabama and Mississippi, we're just not voting like they are in the rest of the country. We'll hear from some of you and get the view from Vanderbilt pollster Josh Clinton and voting rights restoration advocate Raheem Buford. But we start our hour with a candidate who will have to get more people out on Election Day to have any hope of winning. Democrat Jerry Green joins us for a live interview about her campaign for governor after the news. This is Nashville.
9: Sharing news and stories from the voices of Middle Tennessee. That's This is Nashville. This is Nashville is in service to you. 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
10: Live from NPR News, I'm Lakshmi Singh. Executions are now on hold in Tennessee as the state investigates why two doses of a lethal drug failed to quickly end the life of death row inmate Krista Gayle Pike last night. Here's Governor Bill Lee.
11: This is a process that has been used over 100 times in this country without this outcome. We need to know why that has why the outcome is different this time than ever before.
10: Legal battles over Pike were being fought in the final hours of her life. Yesterday morning, the Sixth Circuit put Pike's execution on hold so it could have time to consider arguments. The 50-year-old's history of childhood sexual abuse and mental illness were not fully considered when she was sentenced at 18 for the 1995 murder of a classmate. The U.S. Supreme Court then overturned that order, and then in the course of Pike's botched execution, her lawyers asked the Tennessee Supreme Court to quickly intervene, arguing that her right to be executed free of cruel and unusual punishment was violated. The Supreme Court will review the administration's mandatory detention policy for people in the country illegally. NPR's Carrie Johnson has the latest.
12: The Trump administration reinterpreted a 1996 law to deny bond hearings to migrants who have sometimes been in the U.S. for decades. Lower courts mostly rejected that approach and ruled the migrants deserve a chance to remain free while their cases move through the immigration system. The ACLU says millions of people could be affected by the Trump policy, most with no criminal record. Now the U.S. Supreme Court will add the case to its docket. The White House says the courts have been flooded with petitions from migrants and the current process is unworkable and disruptive. The High Court recently agreed to consider another key immigration issue, whether the administration can send migrants to countries where they have no prior tie. Carrie Johnson, NPR News.
10: The co-pilot accused of sabotaging a Dubai to Tel Aviv flight is from Oman. That today from Israeli Prime Minister Benjamin Netanyahu. NPR's Kat Lonsdorf says that revelation's raising questions about the pilot vetting process.
5: Israel does not allow pilots from countries it doesn't have diplomatic relations with to fly into its airspace. That includes Oman. Speaking on Fox News, Israeli Prime Minister Benjamin Netanyahu said that Israel checks the background of pilots flying routes into the country. He said that this pilot must have gotten through a, quote, loophole. Israeli officials have said the incident was an attempted terrorist attack, although the motive is still unknown. The United Arab Emirates says it's opened an investigation into what happened on the flight. Israel says it's participating in that. Both the pilot and the co-pilot are alive and being questioned. Kat Lonsdorf, NPR News, Tel Aviv.
10: Authorities say the co-pilot stabbed and injured the captain, who is reported to be an Indian citizen. This is NPR.
13: Live from WPLN News in Nashville, I'm LaTanya Turner. Tennessee's execution of Krista Pike failed last night, and specifics about her condition are unknown at this hour. Department of Correction officials were unable to put Pike to death for the 1995 murder of Colleen Slemmer when they were both teens. Questions are growing about what happened, even among media witnesses like WPLN's Catherine Sweeney, who said Pike received two doses of the drug pentobarbital, but remained alive as reporters were escorted out of the death chamber.
14: This is an enormous dose of a sedative that should not ever need to happen twice, but it did. And then she stayed alive. I think one of the issues we have here is the protocol doesn't talk about what happens if you do this twice and they're still alive. I don't think that that is something that was planned for.
13: Governor Bill Lee has canceled the remaining scheduled executions for the year, and he took questions in Nashville this morning. WPLN's Mariana Bacaya was there.
15: This marks the second time Lee has issued a moratorium while reviewing the state's execution protocols. The current process is the result of a 3-year review into how the state carries out the death penalty, during which no people were put to death by the state. That 2022 review found that the drugs used in its executions had not been properly inspected, leading to an overhaul of the system and a new lethal injection process.
11: This is a process that has been used over 100 times in this country without this outcome.
15: While Lee ordered the investigation, he will likely not be the governor when the findings are published. Because of Tennessee's term limits, Lee cannot run again.

0: view. You know, the grounds around the Parthenon are just great for getting diverse viewpoints because it not only pulls from all over the city, north side, south side, east side, but also people from all around Middle Tennessee end up there for one reason or another. And this week I was asking folks about voting and what's stopping more Tennesseans from going to the polls, because we have among the lowest voter participation in the country.
1: My name is Bissette Chim. I'm from Mount Juliet. I would say people don't have time, and when they vote, they just think it doesn't matter.
2: How about you? Like, does it feel like it just doesn't matter?
1: No, I go vote because I just feel like that's my duty as a citizen, you know?
2: And what is the kind of election you're definitely not going to miss?
1: Definitely the presidential election.
2: Yeah.
1: Yeah, that's the biggest one, but, you know, you got to do the local, too, because that's where we live. That I feel like that affects us, like, you know, day to day more than anything.
2: Let's say in this current election, are you paying attention? Do you care? Do you feel like it matters if you get out to vote?
1: Oh, yeah, it definitely matters. The world's crazy right now, to say the least. And it starts at the top.
2: The top of the ticket this time, I guess if you consider it the top, is the governor's race. Does that matter to you?
1: Oh, yeah, definitely.
2: Is it something you've been paying attention to, or is it just like when the time comes?
1: I give it a month or so once it starts getting cold, you know, voting season. But day to day, you know, I got my daughters. I can't worry about everything. But yeah, I pay attention, just not as much as I should.
0: Thanks to Pisseth and everyone else who you'll hear from who talked to a strange reporter while they were enjoying a sunny afternoon. To start us off today, we have a candidate who probably needs more people than anyone in Tennessee to decide this year that this is the year they make it out to the midterm election polls. Jerry Green is the chief public defender in Shelby County and Memphis City Council member. She's also running for governor against Marsha Blackburn, who has a long history in Tennessee politics and has easily won statewide election for Senate, even when she was running against the former governor, Phil Bredesen. Jerry Green, welcome to This is Nashville.
3: Thank you so much for having me.
0: Reminder to listeners, we're also streaming video at the WPLN YouTube page. So, you know, you hear some Democratic activists say Tennessee isn't a red state, it's a non-voting state. But what makes them or you, if you do, think that the people who aren't voting would necessarily vote for Democrats?
3: Well, I'm not sure whether they would vote for Democrats or not, but what has happened in the state over the last 20 years is the GOP supermajority has gerrymandered it to a way where they're picking their voters instead of their voters picking their leaders. And when that happens, people begin to feel apathetic towards government. They begin to feel apathetic towards voting because they think their vote doesn't matter. They think they're alone, and they're not.
0: Well, no gerrymandering of state lines. I mean, the statewide offices are
3: can't gerrymander
0: are the
3: a whole
0: same.
3: State. That's right.
0: Well, but what I mean, still statewide office. I mean, there hadn't been a Democrat to hold statewide office, I believe, since Phil Bredesen.
3: We have not had one. It's been a couple of decades, but, you know, it's been within my lifetime that we had a Democratic governor, Democratic senators, of course. So it is possible. Historically, over our 200-year history, we have gone back and forth between red and blue in this state and statewide offices. But you've got to have a compelling candidate. You've got to have a strategic campaign that is actually putting in the work. And you have to have a vision that matches with what everyday people are feeling. So they feel like their government is going to represent them.
0: We'll get into some of that vision, but I do wonder, as you're engaging people who you essentially need to flip from whatever they've been doing, either not voting or voting for Republicans, do you find it easier convincing or engaging, you know, that Republican, maybe middle-of-the-road voter or like a non-engaged voter to get them out to the polls?
3: Yeah, I'm not sure which one I would say is more. We're focusing on both. Of course, we're also focusing on energizing the Democratic turnout because that, too, has been lackluster. But we're trying to do a little bit of all of those things. And I'll tell you, at every event I go to, I get independents and Republicans that come up to me and they'll say, I was MAGA. I voted for Trump 3 times. I've never voted for a Democrat before. I'm voting for you. They leave with a yard sign and a T-shirt and they're ready and fired up. I also get messages every day from people who say, you know, I'm embarrassed to say I'm 38 years old. I voted when I turned 18. I haven't voted since. And I'm fired up, ready to go vote for you. So I think it's a combination of our message and our plans, as well as

0: the pain that people are feeling right now. And they're understanding that whether you care about politics or not, politics cares about you.
1: Mm. Well, Tennessee makes it harder to vote than some other states. And we'll talk about that more later this hour. But, you know, we don't have same day registration. In fact, the deadline to register to vote in this upcoming election, the midterms, is Monday, October 5th. But strict voter ID requirements. Is this, though, really what keeps people from voting?
0: I don't think so. I do think we need to do same day registration. We need to make sure that absentee ballots, mail in ballots are more available. But I think it is more about us as the electeds making sure that people understand what is going on in their government. See, right now we have a supermajority, and that means they can meet behind closed doors and decide policy before it's even voted on. And nobody's holding them accountable. There's no checks and balances anymore. So if they want to do something like vouchers, which are incredibly unpopular on both sides of the aisle, nobody's going back into these small towns that they represent and say, hey, Representative so-and-so's voting to defund your schools. Did you know that? You should call him. They don't know about it until it's done. Because we have our lives. Like the guy that was just talking, he's like, I don't pay that much attention because I got daughters. I'll pay attention
1: when it's a few weeks out.
0: But so we've got to make sure they are paying attention to those votes and not only talk to voters when it's election season.
1: I'm Blake Farmer. This is Nashville. Our guest is Jerry Green, candidate for governor running as a Democrat. We've also asked Republican Marsha Blackburn to join the show as well and hope to have her on before Election Day in November. We've just come out of another botched execution with last night's failure to put Krista Pike to death. Still don't know all the details, even though WPLN's own Catherine Sweeney was a media witness in the room. As governor, how would you handle the death penalty since, you know, the governor can step in every time?
0: Yeah, I do not support the death penalty. As somebody who's been a public defender my whole life, I have met multiple people who were on death row and not just deserved a reduced sentence, but were innocent. We're innocent of the crimes. And I don't feel...
1: You're in Tennessee, innocent on death row.
0: Yeah. And I've met them in D.C. and I've met them in Mississippi. So people who did not commit the crimes that were then put on death row, it's an imperfect system. Like our criminal justice system just is imperfect. And so, you know, my Bible says, thou shalt not kill. And it doesn't say, unless you're governor, you know? So I would absolutely not be in favor of the death penalty. And I've said this before, it's just too much of a responsibility that I don't think belongs in the hands of any one politician. So it would be my intention to extend what Governor Lee has just put in place, which is a moratorium, and throughout my time in office, because I think the whole system is unjust. It does not deter people. It is incredibly expensive. Like, there's so many problems with it. And people should still be held accountable for their crimes, but they can be held accountable with life without parole.
1: And you're saying, though, rather than commuting sentences, that your strategy would just be to extend the same moratorium that's in place as of last night?
0: Yes, sir.
1: Let's talk about vouchers, which you brought up, and I know you talk about a lot on the campaign trail. You've said you'll end private school vouchers. Correct me if I'm wrong, but is that really a popular idea? Because, I mean, I know people who don't love the idea, but now they're getting the money, and they kind of like that.
0: I think it's incredibly popular, and I've been in lots of these little spots across the state, and if you go and you say, what's the high school mascot? Everybody says the same thing. What are the high school colors? Everybody says the same thing. And the reason is there's only one high school. There is no choice. And all they're doing is defunding usually the largest employer in the town. They're defunding teachers who are already going into their own pockets for more resources or for food for their kids. And they're defunding their town's future, their future workforce, their future leaders. And they get it. They understand. It is welfare for the wealthy. Look, we would all like a $7,000 check. But the truth of the matter is it's going to people who already could afford private schools. The kids in those private schools are performing worse, according to the Tennessee Comptroller study. And if you look at other states that have gone full in, as Marsha Blackburn wants to, like Arizona, they're going bankrupt because of the vouchers. But the voucher schemers, they're some of Marsha's biggest donors, and that's who she's answerable to. I'm answerable to the people that I've met on the road, the teachers who don't want this.
1: Well, I mean, you bring up working with the state legislature, which you'd have to do. No signs that it's not going to be a you know super majority there in the House and the Senate. So, you know, they can pass a lot and you can veto, but they can just pass it again. It's pretty easy. How would you, let's say with school vouchers, actually end them?
0: Well, so I think there's a couple of powers that the governor has that provide checks on imbalances to the supermajority. The first is appointment. So I would appoint someone to the Department of Education that is not bought and sold by the voucher schemers, but has actually spent time teaching in a Tennessee classroom. I think when it comes to budgeting, you know, we defund the vouchers. We put that money back into our public schools where it belongs because public dollars go to public schools for the public good, the end. If they want to try to put it back in, we do exactly as I described earlier. We go to those tiny towns and say, did you know Representative so-and-so wants to defund your schools? I'll hold a town hall. I'll bring out the high school band. We'll put up billboards. I'm going to make sure people know in real time what's happening. And then they can either call and hold their elected officials accountable then, or they can do it at the ballot box the next year.
1: Hmm. A few items here that I know have come up. There's this plan, and I don't know all the details, but to store nuclear waste at Oak Ridge. Has this come up for you on the campaign trail?
0: A little bit, yes.
1: Is that something you could be on board with?
0: No.
1: Why not?
0: No, Tennessee should not be a dumping ground for nuclear waste. We also shouldn't be allowing data centers to develop unfettered at the expense of our air and our water. We shouldn't allow flock cameras to pop up everywhere at the expense of our Fourth Amendment rights.
1: Like, you said flock cameras, yeah, is in the license plate reading.
0: Yeah,
1: sort of,
0: we should make sure that our fundamental freedoms are being protected as outlined under the Constitution, and that we are protecting our environment as well.
1: Our time is short here, but we're talking today about non-voters, and maybe we'll wrap with this. What do you find is really keeping people from participating in Tennessee's elections?
0: I think it's multifaceted. There are, as the man mentioned, some access issues. They get too busy. Their lives are too hard. They don't have time for it, or they don't even have time to pay attention. I think that's one thing. I think that the other thing that keeps people from coming is seeing a politician that they don't feel is corrupt, bought and sold, and that somebody's actually going to work for them. And the combination of that and, you know, again, the gerrymandering makes people feel like it's not worth it. But as you mentioned, you can't gerrymander a whole state. And hopefully people are hearing our message where we are actually going to make changes for everyday Tennesseans. They're looking at my record and saying, hey, I think this is something different. Let's get behind that.
1: Jerry Green is chief public defender in Memphis, as well as a city council member, also the Democratic nominee for governor running against Senator Marsha Blackburn, who we hope will take us up on our invitation to join the show before even early voting starts in just a couple of weeks. Thanks for being here.
0: Thank you.
1: When we come back, we ask more of you, what's stopping Tennesseans from voting? And we bring in a few experts. Stay with us. This is Nashville.

0: It's 90.3 WPLN, Nashville Public Radio. We're listening to This is Nashville and a show today about voting. Well, I guess maybe I should say non-voting. My name's Josh Connor. I'm here with Camelia Burris. We're glad to have you along. It is our fall fundraising member campaign underway here. We're in our fourth day now. And it is the time that we are sharing these stories and news updates like the one you just heard and letting you know that that's 100% of you now doing that. It's 100% community funded. 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
1: And I've been in public media for about a year now. 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
3: I'm Blake Farmer, and this is Nashville. We're looking at what stops more Tennesseans from going to the polls. the deadline to register to vote in the November election, which early voting starts in just a couple weeks. The deadline to register is Monday, October the 5th, as in just a few days. Next week, we also have a live event here at the station on Tuesday on this topic, related anyway. We'll have the Davidson County Elections Administrator in the house with our lead political reporter, Mariana Baki-Yao. Should be a good time with bites and drinks. It's free. Still some space. Link to the RSVP will be in our show post for today. So I put this question about what keeps us from voting in Tennessee to a bunch of folks in Centennial Park. What is stopping Tennesseans from voting?
4: My name is Kara Rodermel, and I'm from Mount Juliet, and especially in an area that tends to be so conservative. If I could imagine some people, if you're more conservative, you think you've got it in the bag, and then if you're more liberal, maybe you think you can't make any change.
5: Has that kept you home, where you're just like, I don't know that it actually matters that I make the effort today?
4: Nothing's ever going to change if we don't start trying. And I think that especially recently with so many people moving to Nashville, it has become a lot, the voting has changed a lot. And I think there's a lot of opportunity for change in our future. And especially with local politics, I've seen a lot more Democratic candidates get elected than ever before, especially in Wilson County, which used to be traditionally very, very extremely red. And they're flipping a lot of seats.
3: Thanks to Kara and everybody who we caught out enjoying the afternoon. Reminder, we are streaming video at the WPLN YouTube page if you want to join that way today. In the studio, we welcome back Vanderbilt Professor Josh Clinton, co-director of the Center for the Study of Democratic Institutions and the Vanderbilt Poll. Welcome back.
6: Pleasure to be here.
3: Is Tennessee really seeing much movement from right to left?
6: It's hard to say. I mean, we're still among the most Republican-leaning states in the nation. That's by far. I mean, there is some kind of movement into Tennessee, but a lot of the data you look at, it's the more Republicans from California moving into the state, yeah. Not so much the left-leaning.
3: So you're saying when people find, and for instance, Kara was referring to the Wilson County Commission, which has a few Democrats who were elected. I think there may have been one in Rutherford County, one in Montgomery. You're saying it's still, kind of small potatoes compared to the overall electorate?
6: That's correct.
3: Well, is Kara right, though, that the party in power might get kind of complacent and the party out of power becomes, I don't know, despondent?
6: 100%. I mean, this is the problem with supermajorities. Eventually they have no check on their power and then they fall out of favor, right? For a long time, Tennessee was a solid Democratic state, right? The politics were different for a lot of those reasons, but you see kind of a fluctuation between parties that are in power and out of power, all the time. Now, it's a long, gradual process, typically, but, people get complacent without being tested by competition. They get lazy, and that sprouts the seeds for kind of their defeat.
3: Well, and I wonder sort of the issues of today. Is it even about partisanship? I feel like so much of what's happening with President Trump and the White House ends up coloring any discussion about politics, and it sort of seems to blur what you might have thought of as partisan lines. How does a pollster sort that out?
6: Well, I mean, basically you want to kind of let people talk about what they're interested in, right? So you think about what's going on right now. People go, if you're filling up your truck, diesel is super expensive, right? Filling up your car is very expensive. So the cost of living, and this kind of gets back to the question about kind of people's motivation for voting. Can you make a difference into your participation? And when things are going really badly with the economy, that hopefully can motivate you to the polls, but then you can also be overwhelmed like, well, nothing I ever do seems to change my circumstances, right? So that is the push and the pull that voters face in our politics.
3: Let's catch one more point of view from Centennial Park from a relatively new voter.
7: My name is Jesse Johnson. I'm a senior architectural engineering student at Tennessee State. And I'm also a member of Alpha Phi Alpha Fraternity Incorporated. And we have an initiative called A Voteless People is a Hopeless People. So we really believe in the power voting really has. And we put an emphasis on educating people and getting people who wouldn't traditionally or aren't likely to vote, getting them in the polls and getting them active in their communities.
3: Like, what do you find keeps people from going to the polls?
7: I think in this day and age, there is a sense of information overload. because we have access to social media and because we have access to the internet, people see so much information that they kind of get overwhelmed. It's pretty simple.
3: Thanks to Jesse. Information overload. Is that the deal? Josh Clinton, information overload. I mean, in a way, it seems like it could work the other way. You could look up any candidate you could imagine by asking, you know, ChatGPT. Is there something to this, though?
6: I mean, there is something to this. I mean, when you show up to the ballot box, you're being asked to vote on, like, how many races, all these candidates that you've probably never heard of, right? And it takes a lot of time to track that down, figure out where your polling place is, who's on the ballot, what the issues are. And so, I mean, there's all these little things kind of accumulate, and that's what kind of causes the friction. I mean, in the state of Tennessee, like 2.3 million people are about the age of 18, right, and who don't cast a ballot.
3: So 2.3 million?
6: Yeah.
3: So non-voters?
6: Yeah.
3: I'm Blake Farmer. This is Nashville. We're talking to Vanderbilt pollster Josh Clinton about Tennesseans not voting. Let's talk a bit about some of those actual barriers. We welcome back to the show Raheem Buford, founder of Unheard Voices Outreach. Spent 26 years in prison for felony murder. Still on parole, from my understanding. Is that correct, Raheem?
8: That is correct.
3: Does that prevent you from voting?
8: Among other things, yes.
3: Well, I want to talk about voting rights for people who are dealing with felonies. But first, just because of the news of the week, I have to start with this botched execution last night. As somebody who has spent, you know, time with folks who are doing time, but like Krista Pike, you were also convicted of murder, committed when you were very, very young, not given the death penalty, obviously. But I don't know, what are you hoping that lawmakers take from what has occurred this week?
8: Well, what I would like to see is what the governor has put in place, the moratorium.
3: Yeah.
8: However, I would like the governor to go a step further and just commute all the sentences of people on death row to life without parole. And then that way we don't experience what we have witnessed in the last two executions. And there's something else that's, you know, something else is happening here. It's just not like a botched execution. We have hundreds of thousands of millions of people asking Tennessee and asking the governor not to execute these two human beings. And with all due respect to those who were harmed in this particular situation, our hearts go out to them. Mm. At the same time, we have to ask ourselves what type of state do we want to live in as it relates to state-sponsored executions?
3: Well, thanks for that. Back to voting rights, which is related. The Tennessee legislature did take a step toward dropping some of the financial barriers toward getting restoring voting rights. I understand, and Governor Bill Lee did sign this. It was a bipartisan bill.
8: Yes.
3: I think if you owe court fees or maybe back child support, you could still pursue getting voting rights restored. Does that help?
8: To a degree. So I really need to say shout out to the Free to Vote Coalition and particularly Free Hearts, because a lot of the work that has been done on re-enfranchising folks with felonies is happening on the ground with those of us who cannot vote. And while there was some reform, it doesn't go far enough. And this is one of the things that we want to ask of Governor Lee, to reinstate the voting rights of those who cannot vote before he leaves. He can do this.
3: He can do that. Really? You're saying with like a stroke of a pen kind of a thing?
8: It has been done in other states before.
3: Do you have the governor's ear? I mean, I know he has worked with several groups. Men of Valor, I believe, is one of them. Like
8: he does.
3: Does that seem like a thing that he could entertain as something he would do?
8: He certainly has the constitutional authority to do it. Does he have the will to do it? Governor Lee ran on criminal justice reform.
3: I recall.
8: And we are asking for a lot of those promises to be kept. And as it relates to voting rights, we have to ask more questions than, like, did somebody's voting rights get taken or lost? Because earlier I heard someone mention that we were a Democratic majority state.
3: Yeah.
8: I remember those times under Governor McWeather. I remember the times under Governor Bredesen. And so something happens to the people when it comes to voting. And I heard the word apathy. But when you look at this most common person who works every day, and may be a parent, there is no interest in voting because they don't see how voting really affects their real life. And while if they understood and there was more education, civic engagement, then I think we could turn the tides, because when people start asking questions, why do I not have, just in rural Tennessee, Wi-Fi, healthcare? When people go to the towns where voters exist, and we know in rural Tennessee where the voting power is, and start just doing interviews like you did, asking questions, then we will see that a lot of the people who do vote are not necessarily informed about what they're voting for. They're just voting for the person and not actually voting for the issues.
3: Well, the number of folks where felonies are the thing that stand in the way, that estimate's about 400,000 Tennesseans. That number sound about right to you?
8: Yes, or more.
3: You know, is it possible for most of them to get their rights restored at this point? There are just too many hurdles for most of them to bother with?
8: Yes, and that's if you're just looking at it from the process, because the process is too difficult, because there's a lot that a person has to do. And if you're working every day and you have a limited amount of time, you may not complete that process. But again, I have to keep asking the question, does the governor have the will to reinstate these particular individuals who are eligible to vote, unlike me? So we have different categories here. The individuals that are eligible to vote, Governor Lee can just with the stroke of a pen grant them their voting rights, and it be done, and let the legislature work it out after that's over with. But people like myself, I've been permanently disenfranchised. So that means me and nearly 18,000 others can never vote at all. And it's deeper than just not voting. I was sentenced to life. That was my punishment, the 26 years that I spent in prison. But when we're talking about my voting rights being taken, they were not lost. And I think it's the wrong way to think about it. The civil death that I experienced going to prison with the conviction, I still experience. And so I have to ask the question, and people like myself, when does the punishment end? Because my citizenship is what's on the line here. And as long as my body is counted during the census report and the money is allocated from government, you count my body, but you don't count my vote. Taxation without representation is something that we solved a long time ago. So we have a lot more issues here. And so it's not about the felony conviction, because I went to prison for that. I have a life sentence for that. But when we talk about my voting rights, I did not commit treason or sedition. This never should have happened.
3: If it was another state, it'd be a different story, perhaps. We need to take one more break. When we come back, we'll get into several of the ways that Tennessee has barriers unlike other states, including the sticky issue of voter IDs. Stay with us. This is Nashville.
1: 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I'm Camilla Burris, education reporter here, and just ahead we'll have more from This is Nashville. With me is Josh Connor.
0: Hi, Camilla.
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0: So we've had some comments rolling in, and we wanted to say hi to Kelly in Nashville, who says, I believe local journalism is essential to a free and thriving community. And this is interesting, actually. We have a lot of services here at Nashville Public Radio. 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
1: That's right. 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
3: I'm Blake Farmer. This is Nashville. We're asking a big question that has dogged Tennessee for years. Why are so few of us taking advantage of our opportunity to vote? I spent some time in the last week at Centennial Park talking to local voters. Didn't want to confront anyone about their own personal voting record and how often they get out there. So I just asked them to, what's keeping others from voting?
9: I'm Caitlin Hohen. Just from me, I think that every vote matters, and I think every any small election will eventually matter too. So it, to me, just voting is important. I have two boys. I want to show them that it's important, so they've gone with me.
3: And here's Kaim Walker. He's a 25-year-old who moved here from Louisiana just a few years ago to be a chef and says it's probably time for him to get more involved in elections.
10: You know, I'm not really sure what's keeping people home. I think one of the things that comes to my head is people constantly talk about politics being a money game and those who have money who have the power. And so those who may not have money may already feel like they don't have power and that their say will change nothing.
3: Our guests in the studio are Vanderbilt pollster Josh Clinton and Raheem Buford of Unheard Voices Outreach. Raheem, how powerful is this idea that, you know, my one vote doesn't matter? In other words, powerful to in keeping people from bothering.
8: Yeah. So the idea is that I'm just one vote. So it doesn't matter if I stay away from this process. But what that person doesn't understand is that your voice, your citizenship is a responsibility. That when you look at what's happening in the society, you get to say, I approve of this. I don't approve of that. But we're talking about nearly 500,000 people who are disenfranchised in Tennessee. That's one thing, but I just heard, I didn't know that 2.3 million young people don't vote at all. Tell me, that's enough to move an election. That's enough for an entire new system of a new governor to be put in. And I just don't think they understand how much power that is. They can shape the next, what, decade if they so choose, but they just don't know. So we're not getting a message out.
3: Well, let's talk through some of the ways, you know, Tennessee is good at helping people vote and maybe is not as what people consider good in helping turnout. So one way, I believe Tennessee fares favorably compared to other states is early voting. Josh, has that actually impacted turnout, though? We have more people early voting than voting on election day. Does it help, though, overall turnout?
6: I mean, it's hard, you know, all these debates that we have about different procedures, at the average, it doesn't really move the needle all that much relative to people's perceptions about whether their vote actually matters. And so, like, Tennessee is one of the better states for voting early. We don't vote by mail, but yet, since we adopted and kind of expanded the amount of early voting, like, our turnout still has not gone up, right? We're still mired in the bottom half, in part because, like, our elections are not particularly competitive across statewide and by different districts, and so that can be a potential issue there.
3: Well, talk then about, you brought up vote by mail. You look at those states, they're mostly, I think they're mostly kind of Western states.
6: Yeah.
3: They're mostly states led by Democrats. Could that idea have any traction here?
6: Politically, no. I mean, what we're seeing is that we're basically having two different regimes nowadays. Like, it used to be that, you know, there's no right to vote in the Constitution originally written, right? That was all, it's always been a political contestation about who gets to vote, how we vote, conflict about values, and also kind of political power itself. And so if you look at our landscape right now, you have Democrat-led states. They vote very differently than Republican-led states. And so we basically have, like, two different countries in terms of how we're doing our voting procedures, which is unlike we've had in the past, where we had much more similarity. You know, Democratic states are much more likely to kind of have same-day registration. Like, in Michigan, I can walk in and register on election day. Here, we have one of the most, you have to register so far, you know, the maximum amount that's provided by federal law. And so...
3: Wait, you're saying, so October 5th, as in Monday, is the registration deadline for this election.
6: That's right.
3: You're saying that's the federal limit?
6: That is the largest, that is the most restrictive you can be in terms of federal registration. Uh-huh.
3: Raheem, talk to me about voter IDs, because, you know, the folks that your group works with are working through several hurdles. But there is this other hurdle that everyone faces now, that is, you must have a photo ID. Is that really a barrier for many people?
8: I would think so. I have family members who have trouble maintaining their IDs. So I would think so. But I also want to say that when I was in prison, everybody had an ID. You couldn't go anywhere without it. And when I left prison, there was a mechanism in place by which you could get your ID and even your license. So this process it can be implemented. So I really don't like the idea that not having ID is preventing people from voting, because there is a way for people to vote, because that's just too low of a bar to me to stop people from voting. You know what I mean?
3: Well, and that's what a lot of lawmakers who are supportive of voter ID would say, is that it's a pretty low bar to say that you have to have a voter ID. But Josh Clinton, is there evidence that a voter ID suppresses votes?
6: I mean, there's very little evidence for most of these things that it really makes all that much of a difference. Now, one thing I will say is that voter ID is surprisingly bipartisan, and that you ask both Democrats and Republicans and independents, like, that's one of the reforms that everybody is broadly on board with, unlike vote by mail, which is a broad difference between Democrats and Republicans. And
3: well,
6: so,
3: but vote by mail, I assume that can't really have a photo ID check, right?
6: No, it does not, right? So if you're in a vote by mail state, there's no voter ID.
3: Yeah, you'd have to get rid of that also.
6: That's correct.
3: I see. I'm Blake Farmer. This is Nashville. Our guests are Josh Clinton of Vanderbilt and Raheem Buford of Unheard Voices Outreach. A few weeks ago, Tennessee Secretary of State Trey Hargett was on this show. And he says if we want better turnout, then we need people to talk more about politics. He kind of rejects that the rules or congressional redistricting is what's keeping people at home. Josh, is there anything to be said for us just not being as informed or just politically excited as we need to be?
6: I mean, I think, you know, I'm an oldster, so I remember Rock the Vote campaigns back in the day, MTV and all this stuff. And so trying to get voter enthusiasm out there, I think that's a huge part of it. Like a lot of people, they're busy leading their lives. They don't see what it matters in terms of who's in the office. And so unless things go bad, right? And then you see then you're trying to hold people responsible. You vote for someone else and then things continue to get bad. And so I think people, they lose faith and confidence in the system that they can actually make positive change. But then as soon as you lose faith, then like it's game over, right? And so it's like we're, even though you have that feeling, you still have to kind of mitigate against that, because if you just give up, then there's no hope at all.
3: Raheem, you know, everything though does seem right now that it's like political or partisan. Where's the disconnect between the partisanship that plays out, I don't know, on Facebook or something, and getting people that excited enough to go take some action like casting a vote?
8: Yeah, I think it all depends on interest, because a lot of people who may be on social media, they're not listening to necessarily political kinds of things that would be relevant to their real lives. And I think it's also important to at least say that in Tennessee, people think that voting for the president is the biggest thing that they can do. And this is why I believe we are failing in education, because Tennessee is not even a swing state. Tennessee is not even germane to whether or not we put a president into to the White House. But what is relevant is the governor's race, the senator's race, and some of the House of Representatives. So we're not putting the right information out. And here's another thing that I would just say from an organizer's perspective. You go on the ground and you listen to the people and ask, what do you need? What do you want? And then you put those issues out front. And when people can see their issues out front, just like you mentioned, Josh, with the Rock the Vote, when I can see my issue out front, I want to vote.
6: So, I mean, Raheem is exactly right. I mean, all of our politics is dominated by the top, you know, president. So what's going on in D.C.? But that doesn't really affect, I mean, it does affect our life, but like that's not our lived reality. But where you really make a difference in your community, the people you know, the school board, the local community, and that's where your vote really, really matters. And that's where the engagement really matters. But unfortunately, our politics and our social media, it's all backwards, right? We're learning all about the stuff we have little control over, where all the stuff we have control over, right? Because there's no local newspapers, or it's harder to get that information. So people get disincentivized, even though like when you work together at the community level, that's where your voice really counts. That's why voting is so important, because it's at those small margins that you can really have a large difference.
3: Yeah. In fact, you could argue that the smaller the election, the more important your single vote is. Well, then, 100%. Raheem, how are you going to get people to do that?
8: Well, again, and I know it sounds, it's education. It really is education. And this is Nashville, you know, that's a way of doing it, because you got to get the ear of people and you got to put out what they believe in and or what they want. And if we can do that, and we can do it, the people will vote.
3: Mm. Raheem Buford of Unheard Voices Outreach, Josh Clinton of Vanderbilt, thank you so much for your time and your insights.
8: Thank you.
3: And thank you for tuning in this hour. This is Nashville's, a production of Nashville Public Radio. If you missed yesterday's show, we had on Mayor Freddie O'Connell to take some of your questions by phone. Also heard a beautiful piece from three women who knew Krista Pike while she was on death row, including one who was a pregnant teenager and housed on the same unit. Talked about Krista sending her a fresh pair of shower shoes when she arrived. Catch that story in our podcast feed. Again, Krista Pike scheduled to die by lethal injection yesterday after a last-minute stay, given two lethal doses as Tennessee's protocol requires, and somehow survived. Governor Bill Lee has suspended executions for the rest of the year, a moratorium. Stay tuned for additional updates at WPLN.org or here on the radio. Today's episode was produced by Mary Mancini and myself, Liv Lombardi, making us sound and look good. Tasha A.F. Limley is our managing editor. The masterminds behind that theme music are LaRange and Amir Blade. A lot of you talking about this episode, you had some of your questions of your own. Keep them coming by leaving us a voicemail at 615-760-2000. I'm Blake Farmer. Go in peace.
0: This is 90.3 WPLN, Nashville Public Radio. Good afternoon. I'm Josh Connor here with my co-host this afternoon, Camilla Burris, an award-winning journalist in her own right,
1: who's
0: done some incredible work lately. Hey, we've been listening to This is Nashville. It's our daily show It's a show that you actually asked for, a show the community wanted. And you may have just heard Blake and our guests talking about how much local community matters, how much local media has been stripped from this landscape, actually, in many cases. 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
0: 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And we were hearing about elections a little bit ago. 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
1: Thanks, Josh. 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
0: I don't know about you, Camellia, but I know for me, this is the time of the year where I start to think about what does my charitable life look like for the end of the year here. And a lot of folks are thinking about that at this point of the year. And we know that when you're thinking about where to place your donations this year, we would sure appreciate a look from you. It decides what next year looks like for us. We were expecting federal funding last October, and those funds did not come. And the funds coming this October, now that it's October, are not coming. So it is the time to do it. 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
1: That's right. 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I get a lot of compliments on them. 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I am a Nashville native. I grew up in North Nashville in Bordeaux. I'm a product of the public school system, which is why I really enjoy covering education, because I get to cover some of my old school sometimes. I like to see how the kids are doing. 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
0: That's right, Josh. 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
1: Yeah, Camelia, we talked a little bit about just a couple thank yous that we have for folks. 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
0: That's right, Josh. 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
3: And I'm Indira Lakshmanan. This is Here and Now. Tennessee Governor Bill Lee has paused executions for the rest of the year after two injections of lethal doses of a sedative failed to kill a death row inmate last night. Krista Pike survived and was taken to a nearby hospital unconscious but breathing. A medical expert retained by Pike's legal team says she likely has retained brain damage. For more, we're joined now by Catherine Sweeney. She's a reporter from member station WPLN in Nashville who witnessed the failed execution. Catherine, thank you for joining us after a long and harrowing night of reporting.
4: Thank you for having me.
3: So you've covered many previous Tennessee executions. Tell us what it was like to be in that room and how everything went wrong.
4: Yeah, I think I would start with you thanking me for being here after a night of difficult reporting. It was not supposed to be at night. This is supposed to take 20 minutes generally. We got to the prison at 8:30 in the morning. All of a sudden, a circuit court issued a stay, which we didn't even realize there was a challenge before a circuit court. The Supreme Court had already said that it should move forward. So long story short, we sat at the prison for about 10 hours. So by the time that we did get into the death chamber, it was after 7 o'clock. And it took a really long time for them to establish IV access because there's a curtain over the window that whole time. We don't know what went wrong. They pushed

0: this enormous amount of sedative that is designed to kill somebody by a pretty broad margin. They ended up running it twice and she was still alive. She was talking at points where she should have been appearing comatose. She was lifting her head up and looking around. They left us in the witness bay room listening to her ragged, snoring breathing for over half an hour and, you know, in the dark for a lot of it and then with the lights on. And we didn't know when they were going to let us out or if they were going to try to resuscitate her or what was going to happen, and nobody would answer our questions.
1: All right. Well, Krista Pike was sentenced to death after she and her boyfriend were convicted of murdering a classmate. She would have been the first woman executed in the state in more than 200 years. There were several attempts to block her execution. Her advocates said she had endured severe physical and sexual abuse since she was a toddler and suffered from untreated mental illness and PTSD. So explain briefly, why did the governor and the U.S. Supreme Court allow this execution to go forward?
0: That's a great question. There was a slew of hearings about that exact issue in August, and they spent hours and hours discussing the effects of her PTSD from a lifetime of sexual trauma. They also talked about some of her physical health conditions. Essentially, with hearings like this, they're not really assessing whether that seems like a reasonable concern. They are assessing whether it seems, on a technicality, like an Eighth Amendment constitutional right violation.
1: So remind us what the Eighth Amendment is.
0: Yeah, it bans cruel and unusual punishment. But there have been hundreds of lethal injection lawsuits, and it's gotten to be so granular what counts as a rights violation.
1: Well, Krista Pike's lawyers, when they were fighting the execution, warned that it might not even work for her because she has small veins and other medical conditions. What do we know about her condition and why the injections failed to kill her and how she's doing now?
0: It's really complicated to know what went wrong. She did have a platelet disorder that could have made all of this more difficult. She had small veins. A lot of doctors here say basically only unethical doctors would sign up to be involved in this. Only unethical healthcare workers would, because every ethics code says they're not supposed to participate in executions. And so all we know is it was catastrophically wrong. It was an enormous dose of a sedative and she was still breathing. Mm-hmm. But we don't know much about her condition now either. They're being very secretive about it. We do know that she is still alive, but that's about it.
1: So as you referenced, the American Medical Association bars its own members from participating in executions, which might leave these injections to workers who don't know how to oversee them. There was a case earlier this year where Tennessee tried and failed to lethally inject another inmate. What do we know about how these failures might be changing public opinion about the death penalty or about lethal injection?
0: I think there's a lot of confusion about how popular the death penalty is in Tennessee. Some polling by Vanderbilt, a university here, found that people are pretty split on it. It's about 50-50. And then when you throw in some of these complications, it's even lower than that. After the earlier failed execution you mentioned of Tony Carruthers, a group of state lawmakers said, hey, if you guys keep messing up these executions, you're handing ammunition to people who hate the death penalty. So even people who love the death penalty say, we can't be having these kind of violent mistakes happening. It's not good for anyone.
1: That's Catherine Sweeney. She's a reporter with member station WPLN in Nashville, who witnessed the attempted execution last night of Krista Pike. Catherine, thank you so much for joining us.
0: Thanks.
2: Well, there have been a number of unsettling food-related headlines lately, haven't there? The E. coli outbreak associated with raw milk cheese, the recall of over 160,000 pounds of beef, pork, and goat meat, and who can forget cyclosporiasis this summer? Are you wondering, does this have anything to do with cuts made to the Food and Drug Administration in the past year? Marsha Brown is a food and agriculture reporter with Politico. Marsha, welcome.
3: Robin, thanks so much for having me.
2: Okay, well, we all remember the cyclosporiasis outbreak. More than 12,000 people got sick. A lot of people saying it was that high number that was the most shocking aspect of it. And then in the last 2 weeks alone, more than 167,000 pounds of meat were recalled nationally. Over 2,300 pounds of sausage also recalled. So have there been more recalls, or is that even the gauge we should be using to judge food safety?
3: I think what's important here is the scale. That recent recall from Star Meat Delivery, 167,000 pounds of raw pork, beef, and goat, which was produced over a four-year period, I think that is really troubling to a lot of people I've spoken to, including former food safety officials at the Agriculture Department. The review of this is ongoing. Cyclospora, that outbreak we experienced over the summer, broke a lot of records. And I think it made a lot of people pay more attention to this. Mm-hmm. And of course, social media amplifies this. And there have been staffing cuts at the Food and Drug Administration. The Agriculture Department, they didn't, you know, fire food safety inspectors, but a lot of people left last year through the sort of DOGE deferred resignation program, which mm-hmm. allowed federal workers to leave early. Those cuts, as well as funding cuts for the state inspection programs, have probably led to slower response times at the federal level. And of course, if you have a slower response time, that's a longer time for the affected food item to be in commerce.
2: Yeah. Well, we should say that Health and Human Services spokesperson Grace Davis Jamieson told KFF Health News that the FDA continues to have the staff required for outbreak investigations. She says no FDA investigators were affected by staffing changes or reductions in force. And the CDC lab supporting foodborne outbreak investigations also wasn't impacted by reductions in force. Does that conflict what she's saying with what you and others are seeing?
3: So my point is kind of that not folks were not necessarily fired, but there have been a lot of retirements. There have been people leaving. And again, when we're talking about food safety inspections, the states actually do a big chunk of that work. And so if there are, you know, if there's less federal funding going to those state programs, those states are having to make changes to how they're running their programs. Maybe they have leaner operations. There's a few different ways we might see that. There's also questions around kind of preparedness. Hmm. You know, USDA shelved several projects into the cyclospora parasite. And those projects probably would not have prevented this summer's most recent outbreak. But it could make it easier for inspectors to fight the outbreaks in the future, prevent them from happening, that sort of thing. So I think there's a lot of concerns about long-term preparedness as well.
2: And we also know that farmers in the U.S. are struggling right now to find labor to deal with their rising costs. Does that affect the safety of our food supply? And I'm no shade on farmers, but is there a stress there?
3: There are some concerns that were raised during the cyclosporiasis outbreak over the summer about, you know, working conditions for farm workers. You know, the only way this parasite spreads is through human waste. So if workers are not given adequate bathroom breaks or the facilities are not nearby and also contained, right, that could be a problem and mm-hmm. could, you know, potentially create risk to spread this parasite. So there are some labor concerns when it comes to that kind of food safety.
2: And that leads to what people think. A poll from Quinnipiac University this July found that 55% of voters don't have much confidence in government oversight of food safety. We're getting close to the midterms. A headline in, you know, CBS News, food safety becomes an election issue as major outbreaks cause concern. Is that your sense, that people are that concerned?
3: You bring up a great point. I think there is some frustration among food safety advocates and concern among consumers about the lack of sort of messaging around this from federal health officials. For example, during cyclospora, when everyone was getting sick from that, a lot of people felt like it was this conflict between, you have Health Secretary Robert F. Kennedy Jr. saying, eat real food, lots of fresh vegetables. And at the same time, people were worried they were going to get sick from their mm-hmm. fresh vegetables. 40% of Americans at one point reported they were buying less produce. The other thing that I think is notable is that there haven't been congressional investigations or oversight into these outbreaks. So last year we also had, and earlier this year, we had infant botulism outbreaks where dozens of children were sickened. And some of those were linked to infant formula. And there weren't any congressional oversight hearings, either with Taylor Farms and Cyclospora or with these infant formula outbreaks, or even, you know, you mentioned earlier, the raw milk outbreaks that have been coming up as well.
2: That's Marcia Brown, food and agricultural reporter with Politico. Marcia, thank you so much.
3: Robin, thanks so much for having me.
2: Okay, well, thank you for being here this hour, and stay right there, please, because coming up next, a break from the news with jazz guy Pat Metheny. That's next, here and now.
4: This is 90.3 WPLN, Nashville Public Radio. Good afternoon. My name is Josh Connor. I'm here with Camelia Burris, producer Trisha, and on the board this afternoon is Liv. We just heard our very own Catherine Sweeney on Here and Now just a few moments ago with a firsthand account of the failed execution of Krista Pike. Journalists like Catherine are here in our community every day with the kind of local and statewide coverage that meets the standard of national coverage. That's a reporter. Your reporter, Catherine, is here because this 100% community-funded radio station covered our community, and it rose to the level that it wound up informing the country about that story. 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
5: And we're going to share some community feedback we have. 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Ian in Nashville says, I've been listening since I got my first car, and it's time to give back. Thank you, Ian. I've been listening since my first car, too. And Paul in Nashville says, I want facts and sanity. Barbara, Paul, and Ian are all getting the fabulous Navy Stay Curious short sleeve t-shirt. 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
2: I'm Robin Young. It's Here and Now. 20-time Grammy Award-winning jazz icon Pat Metheny could just sit back and release a greatest hits album with favorites like Phase Dance. Phase Dance from the first Pat Metheny Group album with the late Lyle Mays in 1978. Pat could also reach back to 1976 and re-release the record that started it all, Bright Size Life, with the late Jaco Pastorius and Bob Moses.

There have been 50th anniversary celebrations of Bright Size around the world this year, including one in Holland. But Pat's been busy finding new ways to dazzle. And for the past 8 years, that's been through his Side Eye project, a way to showcase a revolving cast of younger players. First with 2021's live CD, Side Eye NYC. And now Pat's on tour behind the new CD, Side Eye 3+.

0: an explosion of new songs, including ballads that reflect his roots. Or, Pat, you say roots.
1: Roots.
0: No, see, roots. You say roots. You're still from Missouri.
1: Well, you know, my life since my days in Lee Summit, Missouri, you know, when I hear those little bits of Bright Side's life where it was much closer to the openness, the backyard for me now is literally the whole world. I mean, because I've been so lucky to play everywhere.
0: But on this CD, you found two young musicians here in the U.S., Chris Fishman from L.A. on piano, New Orleans' Joe Dyson on drums. And on this cut, a very American sound, although, you know, twisted a little. This cut is called Urban and Western. It's like a guitar slinger walks into a blues bar. We know you enlisted Mark Kibble from one of your favorite bands, the vocal group Take Six, to add a choir. But let's listen to the open first.

0: you know, I love playing with Chris and Joe so much. But really quickly, I was like, man, what I'm writing here is not trio stuff exactly. You know, I tend not to fight with my thing inside. I just kind of, okay, so what is it then? I know what I'm hearing here, but man, maybe I really, like, how would I even do that? I said, Mark, I'm hearing this. Am I crazy? And he wrote me right back. He said, you are not crazy. I see exactly what it is you're thinking. I don't even know what kind of music you would call that. No. I like your gunslinger analogy, though.
1: Well, and then he walks into the blues bar, and then everyone goes to church. And that brings us to the choir. You've been talking about this for years.
0: I can't really explain it other than it was just the way I was hearing it. And the fact that I was able to get Mark involved, he was able to put together the right group of singers for us to record with. And it was so much fun.

0: It's just beautiful. Tell us more about the Side Eye Project, bringing in younger players.
1: You know, I was such a beneficiary of getting opportunities to play with older musicians, starting when I was 15 or so around Kansas City. And then that led to getting to play with Gary Burton, as I often say, like joining the Beatles for me, because that was my favorite band. But even after I started my own thing, I always made a point to, you know, play with Roy Haynes whenever he would call, or Sonny Rollins and the band that Jack DeJohnette put together with Herbie Hancock and me and Dave Holland. And then, of course, my best friend in life wound up being Charlie Hayden. Yeah. You know, I always kind of felt it was important to be around them for the same reasons that I feel like I can probably offer something to these guys, which is I've done it a long time. And there's an aspect to this music. It really only can be communicated by being on the bandstand with somebody night after night after night. There's really no substitute for that.
0: But you seem to express surprise that all these young people know Bright Side's life from 50 years ago. Just your thoughts on maybe looking around and saying, oh, now the elder is me.
1: Well, you know, it's funny. It took me a long time to describe to other musicians kind of what it was that I was thinking. And then suddenly there's like Christian McBride, Brad Meldow, a certain age group that's about 12 years younger than me. You know, they all kind of got in touch with me and they could come up to my place and play and they knew exactly what to do. I didn't have to say anything. Mm-hmm. And now these new guys, you know, Brad and those guys are old guys to them. So it's kind of like two generations down now. I don't have to say a word. They just kind of know what to do. Not only that, they are able to add something of their own to that. And as far as being now, you know, when I first even started this Side Eye thing, yeah, it's like I'm going to hire like younger musicians and all that. But at this point, the only two people that are not younger than me are Ron Carter and Herbie Hancock. And, you know, so I can hire everybody now, you know. It's like,

I want to listen to a little of Make a New World. And we're going to first listen to how it starts. You know, very pretty. Sounds like a Pat Metheny song. And then, suddenly it's a scary three-act play. And then we're going back to the opening theme.

0: having Feeney talk about your, you know, epic cinematic pieces.
1: Gary Burton was a big one for me in terms of somebody who could take ideas and really kind of just have a kind of sense of infinity about them. Mm-hmm. Ornette was like that too.
0: Ornette Coleman, a saxophonist composer.
1: Yeah, what they showed in common was this sort of bottomless pit of Gary Burton-ness and Ornette-ness. I mean, they could just go forever. There's infinity Bill Frisell. And it doesn't matter to me if it's somebody knocking down a bunch of trash cans down a flight of stairs and then transcribing that, or if it's somebody who can just barely play. It's the way people do whatever they do. That's sort of where the interest is for me.
0: Yeah. Well, we have to touch on the ballads. Let's listen to a little of Our Old Street.

0: Tell us more about the ballads.
1: You know, the precedents for, of course, Gary Burton's band, which was a pioneer in a way of sort of incorporating a certain kind of American folk or country vernacular into the thing. It's funny because at the same time, I mean, you know, being able to play Giant Steps in all 12 keys, that's a famous Coltrane tune. It's very easy for me to find people who can play really complicated. Mm-hmm. There's millions of them now. It's almost impossible for me to find somebody who can just play the melody to Farmer's Trust and make it do its thing. And what I'm excited about with this current band, that, you know, we can do like really hard, complicated stuff, but we can play real simple too. If I have to define the concept, that sort of gets to the heart of a lot of it.
0: This is the test. Can you play this?
1: Yeah. And you'd be surprised how difficult it is to find that, to kind of give it something. You know, it's funny. I mean, we've talked a little bit about Charlie Haden in all of this. You know, sometimes I stand back. It's like, what did Charlie actually do back there? You know, I mean, most of the time he was just playing the root and kind of the basic stuff, but he would somehow manage to attach the root to the, like, the universe. It was like, this isn't just the root of this chord. This is the root of like all being.
0: Can we just listen to it? We always have him. Can we just listen to
1: sure.
0: it?
1: Yeah. Sure.

0: Isn't it? Oh, I'm sorry.
1: Yeah. I mean, you know, Charlie was connected really to so many things, you know, being from Missouri, like we both were, was something we shared, pretty closely over the years. And, yeah, Charlie.
0: Yeah. Well, we're going to end on So Far So Good, which feels like an appropriate benediction from the new CD, Side Eye 3 Plus. Pat Metheny, reflecting back and looking ahead. Pat, thank you so much.
1: Thank you, Robin. It's always great talking to you. Love the show. It's great to have you on Sirius XM. We can listen, you know, all over the place. So,
0: thank you.

0: It's here and now.
1: This is 90.3 WPLN, Nashville Public Radio. Josh Connor with Camelia Burris. And I'm going to confess that I've been listening intently to that story. I'm a big fan of Pat Metheny. So we're glad to have you here. And there's a lot going on here today at the radio station. And I'm just realizing that I'm talking and it's supposed to be Camelia welcoming you back to the show. I'm so sorry, Camelia.
2: That's okay. You're doing a great job with the welcome. No problem. So that's right. I'm Camelia Burris, education reporter. And coming up, we have more from Here and Now. And one of the stories is talking about veterans in need. 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
2: 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A newsroom in Nashville is how the rest of the country hears Tennessee's story. 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
6: I'm Indira Lakshmanan. It's Here and Now. A warning that this next story deals with suicide and veterans who face an elevated risk of suicide, 1.5 times higher than the rest of the American public. First, the troubling statistics. About 133 Americans will die by suicide today, according to the Centers for Disease Control and Prevention. 17 of those will likely be veterans. After accidental injuries, including overdoses, suicide is the second leading cause of death for veterans under the age of 45. To find out more about what's being done to support veterans, we're joined now by Aaron Fletcher, a psychologist and director of the Warrior Care Network at the Wounded Warrior Project. Aaron, welcome and thank you for joining us.
7: Thank you so much for having me.
6: First, I want to remind listeners that if you or someone you know is in crisis or considering suicide, you can phone or text the 988 Lifeline 24 hours a day for support. And Aaron, in researching for this interview, we learned that when someone reaches that hotline, veterans can dial 1 to be connected to a specific crisis line just for them. Tell us more about that.
7: Absolutely. So being able to press 1 for veterans is a really, you know, an incredible option when we think about how to prevent suicide and the importance of having veterans and service members feel connected to somebody who has some military cultural competence, some understanding about some specifics of what they might have gone through. They have a sense of the lingo, you know, that's used and what that individual might be experiencing. And we know in times of crisis, having that sense of connection and having that sense of being understood is incredibly important.
6: Right. Well, we recently learned from the acting U.S. Navy Secretary that 8 sailors assigned to the USS Abraham Lincoln Strike Group survived suicide attempts during their recent long deployment. Listeners will remember they spent more than 10 months at sea supporting combat operations and naval blockades in Iran in reportedly desperate conditions with severe food and supply shortages and extreme heat. Tell us about how the war in Iran is affecting both active duty members of the military as well as veterans.
7: Certainly. So, you know, anytime, you know, we hear about service members, you know, struggling to this degree, we take it seriously. It absolutely reinforces something that we do know, and that suicide prevention has to start before someone reaches crisis. That means strengthening connection, recognizing warning signs, reducing barriers to care, and making sure people know where to turn to for help. You know, military actions can bring up memories for veterans, you know, who are struggling. You know, we know that suicide is a complex issue, and so we want to take a very comprehensive and holistic approach to its prevention and really looking at how we can best get ahead of a crisis before it happens.
6: Well, I'm thinking about so much that's in the headlines could be triggering for the people who you serve. Just yesterday, U.S. military withdrew its forces from Iraq after 23 years. Do major deployments and withdrawals like this provoke strong emotions among the veterans you work with?
7: It can, absolutely. And we're certainly aware of that. And that's why these conversations are so important. We want those that we serve to know that, you know, painful memories and distressing emotions can happen, certainly, you know, when situations like this occur. And we want them to know that there's resources available And most importantly, there's hope in these situations, that there's support that can be offered, and that we're here to provide that sense of community and that sense of connection, which we know is so incredibly healing.
6: Mm. I was also struck by this number. 62% of veterans who died by suicide in 2024 were not receiving VA health care in the last year of their life. My colleague Peter O'Dowd spoke to veteran Shantae Franco last month, and I want to play a bit about what she told him. Let's listen.
8: I always, because I hadn't deployed, there's no reason for me to have post-traumatic stress disorder. And so I just kept putting it off to the wayside. And then the intrusive thoughts never stopped. But again, I didn't verbalize it. One, because I thought no one would understand. Two, shame. Shame is such a silent killer. And with shame comes isolation as well.
6: Mm. I'd love for you to comment on what Shantae said and how it informs the kind of advice you would give to any veterans out there listening who know they need help but haven't reached out to anyone.
7: Well, first, I would say it's, number one, it's incredibly brave for her to share her experience. And she's not alone in that sense of people feeling like their struggles aren't enough, you know, to warrant, you know, formal treatment, or, you know, I didn't deploy, so I shouldn't be struggling. And if I am struggling, that that says that I'm weak, or that, you know, I'm not competent enough to, you know, to handle this. And that couldn't be further from the truth. The idea of raising your hand and saying, I'm struggling, is an incredible sign of strength. We know, though, that the mental health stigma is real. And there is a great deal of shame around seeking support and treatment for mental health. And that's why these types of conversations are so incredibly important. And that's why it's so important for those that are struggling to be willing to share their experience. I can't tell you, you know, I can talk as a, you know, as a mental health professional, you know, till I'm blue in the face about how, you know, important it is to seek care. But hearing that story from a service member is incredibly powerful and really opens the eyes of, you know, her fellow brothers and sisters to know that they're not alone and that help exists.
6: Mm. I'm thinking about how military culture, not only in this country, emphasizes toughness, self-reliance, and it leaves some veterans and active duty military concerned about how they might be perceived if they seek care. What is your advice to veterans or active duty military who may be struggling in this culture, particularly females who might feel there's not a place for them in the military?
7: I would absolutely say that there is a place for them, that there are resources available, particularly through places like Wounded Warrior Project, you know, specific programs and services designed, you know, for female service members and female veterans. And most importantly, I can't emphasize this enough. Seeking help is not a sign of weakness, particularly seeking mental health treatment. You know, I've talked to, you know, lots and lots of warriors about how we're really looking to change this narrative. I want being able to talk about our mental health the same way we're willing to talk about our high blood pressure or our diabetes, or, you know, I have high cholesterol and so I'm changing my diet, I'm seeing my physician. We want those same conversations to be around mental health. This isn't a sign of weakness. This isn't hopeless. You know, recovery doesn't have to take years of just white knuckling your way through distress and difficulty. There's so much hope and so many resources.
6: I see. Before I let you go, what are some simple things that a veteran who may be struggling or their loved ones can do for them to help?
7: Call someone. Call someone that cares about them, that knows them, who can, you know, just a check-in, a sense of this person cares about me, I'm not alone, and that these feelings that I'm experiencing are temporary. That's, you know, incredibly curative.
6: How about our other listeners? What can they do to support veterans in their own communities?
7: Such a great question. Be willing to have these conversations. Knowing, I mean, we just had a great conversation about these, you know, statistics, which, you know, for some individuals may feel like, well, I'm not trained. I don't know what I would do, you know, in these situations. And that sense of human connection, of being willing to say to somebody, hey, it looks like, you know, you're a little down today, or I've noticed that you've been pulling away, and I'm here for you. I don't have all the answers, but what I do know is that you don't have to go through this alone.
6: That's psychologist Erin Fletcher. She's the director for the Warrior Care Network at Wounded Warrior Project. Erin, thank you so much.
7: Thank you.
6: And if you or someone you know may be considering suicide or in crisis, please dial 988. If you're a veteran, you can press 1. For more information, including how to access the crisis line from overseas, you can go to veteranscrisisline.net. You're listening to Here and

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1: 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I'm the education reporter here, Camelia Burris, here in the studio with Josh Connor. 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
3: 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It just comforts me. And so it's my go-to. 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
0: 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And the Frist Art Museum, now presenting Shimmer, Dreaming the Post-Human, an immersive exhibition featuring 17 artists exploring the interconnectedness between human beings, other species, and the planet. 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
5: I'm Jeremy Hobson. New Hampshire's Senate race to replace the retiring Democrat Gene Shaheen is shaping up to be a close one. It's a rare state where Republicans feel they have a chance to flip the seat. But the headwinds of high gas prices and an unpopular president exist in the Granite State just like everywhere else. So we'll be broadcasting from Portsmouth, New Hampshire with a panel of top political analysts to hear from voters about what's at stake for them. That's next time on The Middle.
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11: I'm Debbie Russ with the BBC News. The family of a woman shot dead by Immigration and Customs Enforcement in January is suing the Trump administration, alleging wrongful death and excessive force. Tom Bateman reports from Washington.
12: Renee Good's family has filed two civil lawsuits against the Trump administration, one alleging wrongful death, the other alleging a conspiracy to interfere with civil rights, namely through the mass deportation campaign the lawsuit says targeted Hispanic and Somali communities and aimed to silence anyone who tried to protest. It names senior figures in the administration, including the then Homeland Security Secretary Kristi Noem and Mr. Trump's Deputy Chief of Staff Stephen Miller, as well as Jonathan Ross, the agent that shot Ms. Good. The mother of three was killed at the wheel of her car. The Trump administration claimed the agent acted to stop an imminent threat by Ms. Good to kill or harm him using her vehicle. However, video and an independent autopsy cast doubt on that account, and her death led to nationwide protests.
11: Eritrea says it's severing all diplomatic ties with Ethiopia after its diplomats were expelled from Addis Ababa. Caleb Mogis reports from Nairobi.
13: The Ethiopian Foreign Ministry accused Eritrea of acts of hostility and belligerence and said they expelled diplomats posted a threat to national security. They were given 48 hours to leave the country. The government in Addis Ababa alleges that Eritrean troops are in Ethiopian territory fighting alongside rebel groups in the north. Eritrea denies this. Eritrea's information minister told the BBC that the Ethiopian government is seeking external scapegoats for its mounting internal challenges. Eritrea gained independence from Ethiopia in 1993, but ties were only normalized in 2018. In a two-year war earlier this decade, Eritrea sided with Ethiopia against rebels in Tigray, but relations have deteriorated since the end of that conflict.
11: British counter-terror police say they've arrested a British-Iranian dual citizen linked to Sunday's incident at an airbase used by US heavy bombers. Here's Daniel Sanford.
14: Counterterrorism said the man was arrested in the borough of Westminster in London, the same borough where four of those arrested at RAF Fairford also came from. He's 27 years old and a joint UK-Iranian national. He's been held on suspicion of preparation of terrorist acts. Detectives said a second man, who's aged 26 and a UK national, has also been questioned under caution, and two properties were being searched. The senior national coordinator for counterterrorism policing, Vicky Evans, said detectives were looking at all possible angles, including possible foreign state involvement.
11: Students and police have clashed in the Chilean capital over feared education cuts. A national strike has been called by the students' union, which says it's frustrated by government reluctance to engage in dialogue. BBC News.
7: I really liked The Country in Our Hearts. I didn't know that Nashville had such a role in the Kurdish population and became like a hub and a home to them. And I'm in healthcare, and you do get to see a reflection of the population. And I kind of feel like I know some of their story and can maybe understand people a little bit better. I'm Anna, and I'm a member of 90.3 WPLN News.
15: 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I am the senior host and producer at WPLN News, and a lot of people don't really know what that means. 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

0: That's all for us today. 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We are at The World News GBH. I'm Carolyn Beeler. Have a lovely evening and come back again tomorrow.
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8: Allegations of sexual assault at a Cornell University fraternity in 2024 have reverberated across the country.
9: Now there are new revelations. Our correspondent is reporting from Cornell with the latest.
8: It's Thursday, October 1st, and this is All Things Considered from NPR News. Juana Summers.
10: And I'm Sasha Pfeiffer. This hour, we speak with a former Federal Trade Commission chair about the voluntary AI accord signed by top tech firms.
8: It's aimed at addressing Americans' fears about AI.
11: That's why we have the DOJ. That's why we have the FBI. That's why we have the CIA. 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
12: Literally, I get in the mail a box, and inside it is a little glass container with a little tiny, tiny black rock. And I'm like, this came from outer space.
10: First news.
13: Live from NPR News, I'm Lakshmi Singh. A death row inmate in Tennessee who survived a failed execution last night is now hospitalized in critical condition. Krista Pike's attorneys say their client was afraid she'd suffer complications with lethal injections because of a blood disorder that made it difficult to get needles into her veins. On NPR's Here and Now today, Catherine Sweeney with member station WPLN describes a level of confusion surrounding Pike's attempted execution.
14: It took a really long time for them to establish IV access. Because there's a curtain over the window that whole time, we don't know what went wrong. They pushed this enormous amount of sedative that is designed to kill somebody by a pretty broad margin. They ended up running it twice and she was still alive. She was talking at points where she should have been appearing comatose. She was lifting her head up and looking around.
13: WPLN's Catherine Sweeney reporting. Governor Bill Lee has paused all executions in his state pending a third-party review, but he says he plans to uphold jury sentences.
15: The people of Tennessee have determined that the death penalty is the appropriate penalty for the most heinous crimes in the state. The people of Tennessee make that decision, and my job is to make sure then that those sentences are carried out.
13: Pike was 20 when she was convicted of the 1995 murder of a classmate. She's now 50 and has been fighting her death sentence on the grounds that her history of childhood sexual abuse and mental illness were not fully considered at the time of sentencing. President Trump is visiting Texas and Oklahoma today, while Vice President J.D. Vance visits Florida in a bid to energize Republican bases in the deep red states ahead of the midterm elections in less than 5 weeks. He does so with national polls suggesting low public approval ratings for high energy prices, inflation, and the U.S. war with Iran. The Congressional Budget Office has directly linked the war to elevated inflation, which recently prompted the Fed to hike interest rates for the first time in more than 3 years. Federal prosecutors have filed more charges against the man accused of planting two bombs in Washington, D.C. on the eve of the January 6, 2021 Capitol riot. NPR's Ryan Lucas has the latest on the case against Brian Cole Jr.
16: Cole was arrested in December after a nearly five-year FBI investigation. Prosecutors say he built and planted two pipe bombs near the Republican and Democratic Party headquarters in Washington the night before President Trump supporters, angry about his 2020 election loss, stormed the U.S. Capitol. Neither of the bombs went off. Cole has pleaded not guilty. Now prosecutors have filed a new indictment, adding four additional charges, bringing the total number of counts Cole is facing to eight. He is currently scheduled to go on trial in February. Ryan Lucas, NPR News, Washington.
13: This is NPR.
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18: 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I'm Mac Linebaugh, and I'm here in the studio with my esteemed colleague, LaTanya Turner. She's an editor here at WPLN News.
19: And hi, one of Mac. Our, glad to be here
18: I'm
19: with you.
18: Glad to see you, LaTanya. You're looking well, considering all of the news cycle has given you over the last 24 hours.
19: Yeah.
18: LaTanya is one of the leaders in our newsroom, and she and the whole team have been working very hard, despite the fact that federal funding went away this time last year. Mm-hmm. That made up a sort of small yet still significant portion of our budget. 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I could not agree more. Thank you, Deborah. And if you agree with Deborah, please consider becoming a member now at WPLN.org.
19: That's right, Mac. And we also want to thank Kirk in Brentwood. 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
20: And I'm Juana Summers. There are troubling new revelations today in the sexual assault case at Cornell University. And a note that this story includes descriptions of sexual violence. NPR has confirmed that the alleged victim told police clearly in 2024 that she was raped. This contradicts a local prosecutor's statement that the woman's initial account of the incident described it as consensual. NPR's Brian Mann is on campus at Cornell in Ithaca, New York, and is with us now. Hi there.
21: Hi, Juana.
20: I mean, Brian, just two very different versions here. Help me understand. What's going on?
0: Yeah, this is extremely problematic for Cornell University and for this local prosecutor, Matthew Van Houten. Thomas Giffre, the attorney representing the woman at the center of this case, has confirmed to NPR that in 2024, she gave a very clear statement to Cornell campus police that she was raped. Her statement then read as follows. I can say with 100% confidence I was raped. Giffre, her attorney, confirmed those were her exact words. Van Houten, by contrast, has been giving interviews saying the woman involved told police what happened at that frat party was, and I'm going to quote his words here, voluntary, conscious, and consensual. Van Houten also raised

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0: It's 91 degrees in Nashville. We've got sunny skies today. Good afternoon. I'm Blake Farmer, and here's the latest headlines from WPLN News. It's 3:30. The frontrunner to be Tennessee's next governor, U.S. Senator Marsha Blackburn, says she would bring back the electric chair if elected. Electrocution has been used to put prisoners to death in the last decade here, but lethal injection has been the preferred method. Blackburn said she also supports Governor Bill Lee's comprehensive review and moratorium through the end of the year following the failed lethal injection of Krista Pike last night. On today's episode of This Is Nashville, Democratic candidate Jerry Green said she would make the death penalty moratorium permanent. A public school teacher at Nashville's J.T. Moore Middle School is still in the classroom, even though he's been arrested twice since the start of the school year. The Nashville Banner reports charges of domestic abuse against Joshua Lawhorn are still pending. By contrast, the principal of Warner Elementary was put on administrative leave for similar charges. Asked why the sixth grade teacher was not also put on leave, a district spokesperson said the circumstances are different and are always taken case by case. And a nursing Nashville mother from Guatemala who was arrested by ICE on the way to a doctor's appointment has been reunited with her two children. But she tells the Tennessee Lookout that after nearly 3 months in ICE detention, she's no longer able to produce breast milk for her baby. The separation left her toddler, who has Down syndrome, angry, thinking her mother willingly abandoned her. Nashville weather for today. We've got a high of 91 degrees, and we're sitting at it right now. I'm Blake Farmer, and you're listening to WPLN News.
1: And I'm Mac Linebaugh. I'm in the studio with LaTonya Turner, and
2: Hello.
1: We will be getting back to All Things Considered shortly, but we've got to do a little bit of business first.
2: Yeah.
1: I'm the Vice President of Audience and Content here, and I have been never more proud of newsroom here than I have been this week, and it's been a real civics lesson, to be honest. Even just sort of listening to the news and reading the news that we have been produced here, I've also seen how we've had people burning the midnight oil, getting up very, very early in the morning to do this reporting on the Krista Pike story. We've also had the mayor in this week answering your questions live on the air. We had gubernatorial candidate Jerry Green here yesterday. We very much hope that we'll get to speak to Marsha Blackburn before voting begins.
2: Mm-hmm.
1: But so we are enriching this community, this organization is, and I'm very proud of the work that it's being done here. And I think there's something very fitting about the fact that it's 100% community funded now.
2: Yes, yes.
1: We come to you with a very simple message. You are our business model. Mm-hmm. You, the listener, are our business model, full stop.
2: That's right, Mac. They are the ones that we are beholden to.
1: Absolutely.
2: Our listeners, our audiences on social media. And, you know, they've spent a lot of time with us. And we value that. We know that you are listening. We know that you come to us when you want reliable information. And so it doesn't bother me when I have to work till 10 or 11 at night, along with our news team, to make sure that we are getting the most up-to-date information like we've had to do in the last 24 hours, and that we ask the hard questions, and we try to make sure that we talk to all kinds of people for our listeners, for our audiences. 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A lot of people start with $20 a month, and we welcome any amount. We want to thank Sharon in Old Hickory. She says, I listen to WPLN 98% of my radio time, and federal funding should never have been taken away. We agree, but we're in a new normal, so we're going to pivot, right, Mac, and move forward with that.
1: Yes, we are, and we are so grateful to you, our listeners, too, for propelling us into this unknown, uncharted territory that is public radio now. 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
4: 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I'm Sasha Pfeiffer.
5: And I'm Juana Summers. Picture a cartoon of a fox dressed as a security guard standing in front of a hen house. Consider that image alongside the news that this week President Trump invited a group of top AI executives to the White House to announce a voluntary AI accord that would involve, quote, tremendous self-policing and would not be legally binding, but morally binding. Many AI leaders are concerned that the technology may be developing too quickly to address its safety risks, such as AI agents going rogue and hacking other companies or entities. Well, that cartoon, it appears with a New York Times op-ed by Lina Khan, chair of the Federal Trade Commission in the Biden administration. The title, "There are plenty of laws on the books to check the AI giants. Use them." And Lina Khan is with us now. Hi there.
6: Hello.
5: Lina, I mean, there's so much we could talk about, but I want to start with this accord to self-police AI development. Can this actually do anything useful, or is this really just more like the fox guarding the hen house?
6: It's exactly like the fox guarding the hen house. I mean, this idea that you have these voluntary commitments that everybody has signed off on is just laughably toothless, especially given the very serious risks and dangers that these companies themselves are noting we could face.
5: Now, there is some action from federal regulators. Yesterday, the Federal Trade Commission, which, of course, is your former agency, confirmed to the Associated Press that it had opened an investigation into companies like OpenAI and Anthropic over the risks their products could pose to consumers. What do you make of all that?
6: Well, look, I think what we've seen under this administration is extraordinary levels of backsliding on law enforcement when it comes to holding accountable wealthy, powerful interests. And so the idea that you're going to have an agency be investigating seriously the very CEOs that are having private lunches with the president, especially what we've seen from this White House in terms of giving pardons to corporate lawbreakers and CEOs, even when they've committed very serious violations of the law, just seems to be somewhat incredulous.
5: Now, you write that there are plenty of regulatory laws that apply to AI companies, things like product liability law, tort law, consumer protection law, state laws, individual liability of AI executives. What harms of AI do you hope to see addressed by enforcement of these laws?
6: I mean, I think the big picture point here is that a lot of the conversation right now around these companies and some of the harmful practices that are resulting from their technologies seems to assume that this all is happening in some kind of legal vacuum. And that's just not true. Just because you have a new technology come to the market doesn't mean that all existing laws are suspended or there's some kind of exemption. And so, you know, laws that prohibit unfair deceptive practices, laws that make it illegal to hack into other websites, laws that make it illegal to sell defective products, all of those very much apply to these technologies. And so as we are seeing more and more incidents of, you know, some of these systems engaging in serious hacks, be it of other companies, of government servers, that's all something that absolutely needs to be investigated under existing laws, some of which have criminal liability.
5: Yeah, I mean, we all know the legal system can often move super, super slowly. And we also know that the tech companies, they have enormous legal resources. We've seen this play out often with lawsuits against social media companies. Are you worried that this might just take a ton of time?
6: It could, although some of what we've seen from, for example, the Florida AG, where they're going to court to get an injunction against some of these very practices, could set us up to get answers more quickly. Mm-hmm. But you're absolutely right that overall what we need is, a broader regulatory regime. And so one additional thing I note in the piece is that we actually have a long history of regulating and governing new technologies that are powerful and that are risky, from railroads to pharmaceuticals to banking to nuclear power. And so we should really use the lessons from those regulatory regimes as we think about what to do here.
7: I also note that you say that Congress will need to pass further laws. Like what? Give me one example.
6: So, for example, there's a long history in banking law, for example, of this thing called supervision, where you have the government, you know, deeply involved in helping monitor risk inside banks to make sure that they're not going to end up, you know, creating huge financial crashes. Similarly, as we're thinking about pharmaceuticals and drugs, mm-hmm. there's all sorts of mandatory testing that needs to happen before a pharma company can hit, the market. And so those are some of the types of things that we need to be looking at here.
7: We've got about 30 seconds left here. I'll just note we live in a very historically dysfunctional Congress. We're living with that. We also have a president who says we don't need any more guardrails for AI. We need to win the AI development race with China. Any fear that your calls for more regulation and more enforcement will go ignored at least for the next 2 years while President Trump's still in office?
6: Well, look, I think this administration has shown that they have no real interest in enforcing the law against powerful companies. And so I do think that a lot of the action will need to come from Congress, be it at the level of oversight mm-hmm. and investigations. There are all sorts of questions we need answers to. And this is also why state AGs have an incredibly important role to play.
7: Lena Khan, former chair of the FTC, now at Columbia Law School and chair of the New York City Economic Development Corporation. Thanks.
6: Thanks.
8: The first wave of Medicaid cuts from the Republicans' One Big Beautiful Bill Act takes effect today. Among those affected are the few groups of immigrants who had been eligible for Medicaid. As of October 1st, they won't be anymore. That includes refugees and asylum seekers. NPR's Selena Simmons-Duffins has more.
9: Mustafa Rifat has lately been fielding frantic phone calls from refugees with disabilities.
10: I spent this past 2 weeks just talking with so many of them, terrorized by the reality that their children with disabilities are losing coverage.
9: Rifat is a professor of social work at the University of Nebraska at Omaha. When Rifat arrived as a refugee from Iraq in 2011, Medicaid was a lifeline, he says, as he got his own chronic inflammatory condition under control. He's now a U.S. citizen.
10: I had to climb this big mountain of acclimating into the culture here, learning English, dealing with the traumas of the war, the loss of family members. I was determined, and Medicaid was the big factor that made my dreams come true.
9: Now he's trying to counsel refugees with disabilities facing the challenges of navigating life in the U.S. who won't have that. As of October 1st, refugees and asylum seekers are among the groups that Medicaid will no longer cover. In a statement, the Centers for Medicare and Medicaid Services said it was implementing rules set by Congress and did not respond to NPR's follow-up question about the impact of that policy on refugees with disabilities. Drishti Pillai, director of immigrant health policy at KFF, says most of those losing Medicaid will have no other options.
11: They could still buy full price coverage from ACA marketplaces, but that is often unaffordable. Employer-sponsored coverage is also an option, but many immigrants work in jobs that don't offer employer-sponsored coverage, such as jobs in construction, agriculture, food service.
9: She says a few states are creating their own coverage options for this group. Ben DeVanzo is with the National Immigration Law Center. He says the immigrants being cut from health coverage and food benefits now will eventually become green card holders who are eligible.
12: So these are people who are going to put off preventative care, who are not going to treat their chronic conditions, who are going to forego important medication.
9: Then when they do get their green card and get back on Medicaid, their health will be worse, which will be more expensive for hospitals and the government. Selena Simmons-Duffin, NPR News, Washington.
2: Hello, you are are here with 90.3 WPLN News. I'm LaTanya Turner, a news editor here at Nashville Public Radio. And with me in the studio is Mac Linebaugh.
1: Hello.
2: My boss. And also our VP of Audience and Content. And, you know, Mac, we know how to pivot. And we are in new normal. 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
1: That's right.
2: But we are adjusting. We have pivoted. 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
1: Yes. And, you know, I am just looking at some of the gifts that have been coming in and I want to say thank you to everyone who has given us, given a donation to the service so far. And it's pretty neat to see the geographic representation in these gifts coming in. We've got Don in Eagleville, but we've had gifts come in from Old Hickory, Brentwood, Franklin. You know, it isn't just Nashville, folks. 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
2: Yeah, that's right.
1: And WPLN.org is where you can go and quickly become a sustaining member. I would like to suggest the $20 level, but also you might be in a position to sort of give with a little bit more heft. Some folks have deeper pockets. 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So whatever is comfortable with you, that's all we're asking. You can do either one at WPLN.org.
2: That's right, Mac. I really like the use of the word service because that's really what we're about. We are serving you, the community. We are part of the community. We want to make sure that you are informed, that you have reliable information. Like our reporters have been on top of the breaking news, developing news story around the execution in Tennessee for the last 24 hours. Catherine Sweeney, WPLN's Catherine Sweeney, has been working through the night and continues today. She'll be coming up with a report on NPR National News at the top of the next hour. So
1: she's been on the BBC, she's been on CNN, and the fact that a reporter that is paid for entirely by our community is representing this community in that way is a pretty neat thing, I think.
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4: Live from NPR News in Washington, I'm Ryland Barton. Attorneys for Krista Pike, the woman who received two lethal injections in Tennessee yesterday and still lived, were told she is in critical condition. One of her attorneys, Stephen Farrell, called for the governor to commute her death sentence after what he called cruel and unusual punishment.
5: We presented evidence that due to her blood condition, venous access would be difficult, and that this type of prolonged execution that she didn't want to happen would happen.
4: Her attorney said she had a blood condition that makes it difficult to administer injections. Pike was sentenced to death for a murder she committed at age 18. She would have been the first woman executed in Tennessee in more than 200 years. Tennessee Republican Governor Bill Lee has put executions in the state on hold and called for a third-party review to determine what caused the failed execution. A prosecutor in New York now says he didn't have access to full transcripts of a woman's account of being raped at Cornell University in 2024. When he decided not to pursue the case, District Attorney Matthew Van Houten says he stopped the investigation after only reviewing the woman's signed statement. NPR's Brian Mann reports.
6: Van Houten has said the former student, who alleged in a recent civil lawsuit that she was gang raped by seven male students, gave a different account to campus police 2 years ago, describing her participation in drug use and sex at a frat party as, quote, voluntary, conscious, and consensual. But now more full transcripts of the woman's interviews with campus police investigators have been reported by multiple news outlets. They show she described the incident at the time in graphic terms as rape. In a statement to WSKG Radio, Van Houten says he didn't see that information before stopping the investigation. If it's factual, we absolutely should have been informed about what Jane Doe said to police, Van Houten said. Brian Mann, NPR News, Ithaca, New York.
4: Starting today, states will be paying for a larger share of the bill to run the SNAP food assistance program. NPR's Juliana Kim reports federal funding for costs, including state SNAP workers, will shrink by half.
7: Last year's massive Republican tax and spending law, known as the One Big Beautiful Bill Act, included major changes to how SNAP is funded, shifting more of the costs onto states rather than the federal government. As a result, states may need to spend 2 to 3 times more in the future in order to keep the food assistance program running. That's according to the Georgetown Center on Poverty and Inequality. The key question now is how states will afford these new costs to SNAP. Policy experts say states may need to raise taxes, cut funding for other programs, or reduce access to food benefits. And it comes as SNAP participation is already rapidly dropping. Juliana Kim, NPR News.
4: Major U.S. stock indexes rose slightly today. The S&P 500 rose nearly 0.2%, breaking a 3-day losing streak. 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
9: 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I'm Paige Flieger in here in the studio with the wonderful Daniel Potter. Hello, Dan.
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1: 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I'm Juana Summers.
11: And I'm Sasha Pfeiffer. A Tennessee woman on death row survived a failed execution attempt last night. Krista Gayle Pike was sentenced to death for killing Colleen Slemmer in 1995 when both of them were teenagers. Catherine Sweeney with WPLN in Nashville was a media witness, and she joins us now to tell us what she witnessed. And please note, this could be a tough conversation to listen to because it's likely to include a detailed description of what happened yesterday. Hi, Catherine.
12: Hi, Sasha.
11: What did you see and hear at the prison last night?
12: Well, it started before last night, so I was there as one of the seven media witnesses. We get there at 8:30 in the morning. Usually it's over sometime around 11, but we were there for 13 hours while the Supreme Court went back and forth on whether they would block this execution or not. But we found out around 6 p.m. that we would be viewing this execution. So we went into the witness bay. That's a cinder block room with a window into the death chamber. We got in there around 6:45. So there's a curtain over that window, and that's so that we can't see the medical workers placing the IV lines. Their identities are shielded by state law. Usually that takes 10, 15 minutes. It took 45 because they had such a hard time getting needles into her. So eventually the curtains did open, and she was really lively and talking and singing for a long time, even
11: after
12: longer.
11: Getting an injection.
12: That's right. She should have started to look sedated, but didn't. They closed the curtain, and usually that's when the doctor comes out and calls time of death, but he didn't. So they tried again. They opened the curtains. They did it all again. And that didn't go really.

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1: 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I'm Paige Flieger in the studio with the wonderful Daniel Potter. Hello, Dan.
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2: That's right. 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You know, you've relied on WPLN. That's in the car. Maybe that's at the kitchen table. That's on hard news days, like, you know, us understanding what happened last night with Krista Pike. You know, we're entering here at Nashville Public Radio our second year being 100% community funded. 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You're the reason our newsroom still exists. 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
1: 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And we reach more than 20 counties here in Middle Tennessee and into Southern Kentucky. We are accountable to you, our audience. We're accountable to the public that puts the public in public radio. And these are the moments where we ask you to show up for us as well. 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
2: I want to tell just a little story. 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I moved away. I followed that girl back in state a few years ago. I came back to Nashville Public Radio. As of this summer, I'm full-time in the newsroom. I'm a news editor here. 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
3: 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Currently, it's 87 degrees and cloudy in Nashville, and it's time to get another traffic update from Bob August.
4: Well, we are heavy to the north side, LaTanya, heading up through Madison toward Rivergate Parkway. Had an earlier overturned vehicle maybe off to the right there. And lots of volume on 24 West as you head toward MLK Junior Parkway. We've got the right lane blocked due to police activity and an earlier accident. Got a collision on 24 Eastbound east of Buchanan Road, exit 89. Bob August, WPLN News.
3: Thanks, Bob. This afternoon, mostly sunny with a high in the low 90s. A chance of showers and thunderstorms tomorrow afternoon. Then a chance of showers and thunderstorms after 5 as well.
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6: From NPR News, this is All Things Considered. I'm Juana Summers.
7: And I'm Sasha Pfeiffer. Data centers for AI have become a huge political issue. Opposition to them is growing around the country, at least here on Earth. Outer space is a different story. Today, Google took a step toward putting data centers in space. And to explain this, we have two NPR correspondents, Jeff Brumfield, who covers science, and John Ruich, who covers Silicon Valley. Hi to both of you.
8: Hi there.
7: John, start us off. What exactly did Google do today?
8: Yeah, well, this happened today.
9: 3, 2, 1, ignition.
8: Google put a small satellite into orbit. It's about the size of a fridge, and it'll test if they can run artificial intelligence in space. This is a prototype built in partnership with the aerospace and satellite imagery company Planet to help pave the way for AI data centers in space eventually. So this satellite is a kind of a mini AI data center. There are 4 tensor processing units on board. Those are a type of specialized microchip that Google designed and has deployed in terrestrial data centers. And Google's going to be running an AI model on those chips, testing how they perform after the stresses of launch, which include a lot of vibration and high G forces, and under the bombardment of radiation in space. They're going to also gauge things like how hot those chips get and how quickly they can cool off.
7: There may be people out there that still think of Google as primarily just a search engine. So why is Google doing this?
8: Yeah, Google's one of several companies that thinks space could be a good place to put data centers. I'll let Jeff get into some of the ways that space is compelling in that regard. But from a company perspective, you know, Google's a leader in AI with its Gemini model. Overall, demand for AI is surging and already outstrips the industry's supply of what's known as compute or computational power to make it work. So companies like Google have to build that. That means data centers. And space is one option that they're exploring. Now, this satellite is part of an experimental project that they're calling a moonshot, even though it really has nothing to do with the moon. The vision is that AI satellites can eventually be arrayed in these orbiting constellations. So on Earth, you can have a data center in one building. In space, you really can't. So the idea is that each of these small satellites will have dozens of chips on them running AI. They'll work together and they'll communicate with each other and with Earth through lasers.
7: Jeff, John just said that you could explain why space is so appealing to Google. What are the advantages of putting a data center in outer space?
10: I mean, who doesn't love space, right? But the real deal is that there's that big glowing ball in the sky we all know about, the sun, right? It produces a ton of clean, free energy. Most of the energy on Earth comes from the sun in one way or another. Here's Travis Beals, who's heading Project Suncatcher.
11: Solar is the best way, really, to power things. And it turns out the best way to tap into solar power may actually be in space.
10: Part of that's because there's no atmosphere up there to block some of the sunlight. But you can also put these satellites into orbits where the sun never sets, and so there's no nighttime. Also, the companies don't talk about this as much, but there aren't as many noisy neighbors in space that will kick up a fuss if you put your data center
7: at your loud
10: there.
7: Humming data center in their neighborhood.
10: Exactly. There are some rules about satellites, but companies can do mostly what they want up there.
7: All right, so I'm seeing the appeal, but I assume this has to be an engineering feat to get this done.
10: Yeah, exactly. I mean, there's some really interesting challenges. Actually, John kind of hinted at them in his earlier answers there. The first one's heat. ships generate a lot of heat, and in space you don't have any air or water you can use to cool them. Instead, you have to use these big radiators that are actually like almost like solar panels and quite hard to transport. In fact, Google chips, or the chips Google's launching today, can only run for 15 minutes at a time, and then they need to cool down. The second issue is latency. John talked about how you have all these satellites flying together. Well, it takes time to communicate, even with lasers, between those satellites, and that can slow down your computation. And then finally, there's just the number of satellites you need to launch. You're going to need a huge number of satellites to equal the computing power of a single terrestrial data center.
12: John, we know that money's being gushed into AI without knowing whether the investment will pay off. And this sounds very expensive. Do we know if this makes sense economically for Google or any other company?
8: Not at this moment. Google thinks it could, though. You know, the idea of free, unlimited power from the sun is very alluring. One of the biggest costs of operating data centers is energy, and this would cut that dramatically. It costs a lot to get satellites into space today, but it's a lot cheaper now than it was a decade ago, and the price keeps falling. So, you know, if Google can solve those challenges that Jeff talked about and a raft of others, the economics might start to look pretty good and make sense a little bit down the line.
12: I hope both of you will keep covering this and tell us if it works out as well as Google hopes it will. This is NPR's Jeff Brumfiel and John Ruwitch. Thanks to both of you.
8: Thank you.
10: You're welcome, Sasha.
12: And a note that Google is a financial supporter of NPR.
13: A good jam session is all about the vibes, musicians feeding off each other to take their music in new directions. This week, a group in Michigan tried pushing the form to its limits in their bid for the longest ever jam session. 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
14: The world record attempt started Monday at 10 a.m. with six musicians on stage at a restaurant in Lansing, Michigan. Jeff Bogue helped organize the jam.
15: We are doing a continuous musical collaboration for 3 days without doing what humans normally do, which is to stop and take a break, change the subject, go do something else.
14: There's no official Guinness World Record for longest jam, so Bogue and his friends settled on going beyond the longest nonstop improvised music session they could find, 57 hours played in Spain in 2024. But they weren't going to do it alone, so they recruited more than 100 other musicians, from professionals to amateurs to anyone who just wanted to play, to swap out in shifts for the marathon jam. One of them was singer and guitar player Mary McGuire.
16: I think I just played with 3 different drummers, probably 7 or 8 guitar players, 2 different bass players.
14: Another participant, Zachary Mead, says collaborating like this isn't as hard as you might think.
17: People that play music, they kind of just, they figure it out. They start playing and then they figure it out.
14: The group crossed the 57-hour mark Wednesday night, breaking the record set in Spain. But the music didn't stop just yet. 3 hours later at 10 p.m., and after 60 straight hours of playing, the musicians finally put down their instruments. Organizers say they plan to submit their performance to Guinness with hopes that it will be officially recognized and that they're ready to come back if anyone else decides to jam out longer. For NPR News, I'm Sophia Salaby in Lansing.
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5: Live from NPR News in Washington, I'm Ryland Barton. President Trump and Vice President J.D. Vance are hitting the campaign trail to try and boost Republican enthusiasm ahead of the midterm elections. Vance was in Florida promoting Republican candidate for governor Byron Donalds and Senator Ashley Moody. He said Democratic Senate candidate Angie Nixon should leave the country.
6: When Angie Nixon calls herself a socialist, I think the right response is to say, then get the hell out of here. You don't belong in America, if those are your views.
5: Trump is traveling to Texas and Oklahoma as polls show him losing support from key groups he made inroads with, like Latinos. Trump has blamed poor public relations for the party's challenges. Democrats say Trump and Vance are desperate to rally their base as the elections approach. Israeli Prime Minister Benjamin Netanyahu says the co-pilot accused of sabotaging a Dubai to Tel Aviv flight is from Oman. NPR's Kat Lonsdorf says that's raising questions about the pilot vetting process.
7: Israel does not allow pilots from countries it doesn't have diplomatic relations with to fly into its airspace. That includes Oman. Speaking on Fox News, Israeli Prime Minister Benjamin Netanyahu said that Israel checks the background of pilots flying routes into the country. He said that this pilot must have gotten through a, quote, loophole. Israeli officials have said the incident was an attempted terrorist attack, although the motive is still unknown. The United Arab Emirates says it's opened an investigation into what happened on the flight. Israel says it's participating in that. Both the pilot and the co-pilot are alive and being questioned. Kat Lonsdorf, NPR News, Tel Aviv.
5: Renee Good's family has sued the U.S. government and several immigration officials alleging wrongful death, conspiracy, and other violations in the 37-year-old woman's killing by an immigration officer during the federal crackdown in Minnesota earlier this year. The killings of Good and Alex Preddy during protests sparked outrage across the country. At least 10 people have died in encounters with immigration officers during Trump's second term. President Trump has taken credit for the sharp drop in egg prices since last year. NPR's Joe Hernandez reports agriculture experts say much of that decline has to do with avian flu.
8: An outbreak of avian flu that started in late 2024 was so severe that it resulted in the deaths of more than 50 million egg-laying hens in just 6 months. The hit to the U.S. poultry supply caused egg prices to rise. But since then, farms have been able to rebuild their flocks, and they've enhanced their biosecurity protections with help from the Trump administration. Poultry industry analysts say those efforts, plus a more recent milder avian flu season, have caused prices to drop again. In August, egg prices were down 23% year over year, yet eggs were an exception. Overall, grocery prices had increased by 2.2%. Joe Hernandez, NPR News.
5: Major U.S. stock indexes rose slightly today. The S&P 500 rose nearly 0.2%. 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
10: It's 86 degrees and mostly cloudy in Nashville. Good afternoon. I'm LaTanya Turner. Here's the latest from WPLN News at 5:04. Krista Pike survived after Tennessee prison workers administered two lethal doses of pentobarbital last night. Pike was to be put to death for her part in the 1995 murder of Colleen Slimmer when they were both teens. One of Pike's attorneys, Stephen Farrell, says neither he nor anyone else knows for sure what happened, but
11: I do know that our medical experts testified that there was a strong likelihood that the setting of the line in her vein was likely to be unstable. If the setting of the intravenous either became dislodged or pierced all the way through the vein such that the liquids were being deposited on the other side, it sounds like that is likely to have occurred. And so that the lethal injection drugs were not going directly into the bloodstream, but were rather ending up in her arm.
10: Pike's legal team argued before a special investigator this summer that several of Pike's health conditions, including a blood disorder, could make her lethal injection painful and difficult. Ultimately, the state Supreme Court said that was speculation and the concern didn't amount to a rights violation. The Federal Public Defender's Office in Middle Tennessee is among those calling for substantial reforms to the state's lethal injection process. Kit Thomas says failures will keep happening until the state has more transparency, oversight, and accountability. Governor Bill Lee has called for a review of the state's lethal injection protocol. It's the second time he's done that during his term, and it follows two failed executions this year. However, Thomas is critical of the governor, saying prior changes to the state's handling of executions didn't make much difference. There have been long-running concerns about how the drugs are obtained and handled, as well as the staff's ability to inject them. Thomas also questions the governor's choice of Frank Strada as commissioner for the Department of Corrections. Strada oversaw problematic executions in Arizona. Governor Lee says more time is needed to know what went wrong, and he has canceled the remaining scheduled execution this year. You'll find more news anytime at WPLN.org.
1: 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I'm Daniel Potter, and you're in the studio with Paige Flager.
12: Hello. And,
1: so we are keeping on that story about Krista Pike here in Nashville, and coming up, NPR has some stories for you. New revelations in Cornell, and also some news for you out of Lebanon coming up. Why are we here? We are here because of you. We are here to stay, and that is thanks to you. 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It starts in October. Today is the first. 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

0: Give us a comment so we can thank you on air. Many thanks to Meg in Franklin, Tennessee, who says that she appreciates the local, national, and international news on the BBC for more in-depth information. And I want to say today, our Catherine Sweeney was both on the local, national, and international news here with news out of Tennessee. 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
2: 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I'm Sasha Pfeiffer.
3: And I'm Juana Summers. There are troubling new revelations today in the sexual assault case at Cornell University. And a note that this story includes descriptions of sexual violence. NPR has confirmed that the alleged victim told police clearly in 2024 that she was raped. This contradicts a local prosecutor's statement that the woman's initial account of the incident described it as consensual. NPR's Brian Mann is on campus at Cornell in Ithaca, New York, and is with us now. Hi there.
4: Hi, Juana.
3: I mean, Brian, just two very different versions here. Help me understand. What's going on?
4: Yeah, this is extremely problematic for Cornell University and for this local prosecutor, Matthew Van Houten. Thomas Giffra, the attorney representing the woman at the center of this case, has confirmed to NPR that in 2024, she gave a very clear statement to Cornell campus police that she was raped. Her statement then read as follows. I can say with 100% confidence I was raped. Giffra, her attorney, confirmed those were her exact words. Van Houten, by contrast, has been giving interviews saying the woman involved told police what happened at that frat party was, and I'm going to quote his words here, voluntary, conscious, and consensual. Van Houten also raised doubts about her recent civil lawsuit where the woman alleged she was drugged and gang raped by seven male students.
5: The lawsuit leaves out any reference that Jane Doe made in her sworn statement to consenting to what happened.
4: So the obvious question is this. If this woman told police she was raped and described feeling trapped and coerced, why did Van Houten conclude it was consensual and dropped his investigation?
3: That is an obvious question, but do we have any answers?
4: We have partial answers, Juana. Van Houten has now suggested that he did not receive full information from the police department, the campus police. There was some information that came back and forth about that. And there were limitations, he says, on what he received. We're still trying to understand exactly what information he did receive.
3: Mm-hmm. You mentioned Cornell University's police. They investigated. What is the school saying?
4: Yeah, we've been wanted to get information about that from them, and they've gone largely silent today. One thing that's very interesting is that our partner station, who's been working with us on this story, WSKG, found that Cornell University had altered its account of this incident online. Basically, earlier in the week, they said that campus police had given full information. They had given full information to this prosecutor. That information, that statement has now been removed. Mm. I've reached out repeatedly to Cornell University, and what they told me in a brief statement today was that this is a living document that they're altering as time goes on, but they wouldn't specifically say why.

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1: Like that music to kick off our next traffic break. But first, it's 86 degrees and mostly cloudy in Nashville. 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And now here's Bob August.
2: Let's go to the north side. Good afternoon. You're going to see extra traffic on 65 northbound heading up toward Briley Parkway. We have what was a vehicle fire. You want to stay to your left there. And the remains of an overturned vehicle on 65 northbound as you tool past Vietnam Veterans Boulevard. Right shoulder is blocked there. A lot of traffic as you head through Madison. Watch for volume on the east side on 24 east through 440 in Briley. 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
3: I'm Catherine Sweeney, and I'm the multimedia host here at WPLN. 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One of the biggest benefits of feeling like you know somebody is it's easier when they're breaking bad news to you. 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
6: It is quick and easy to become a member. 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I'm Paige Flager, a criminal justice reporter here at the station, in the studio with our news editor, Daniel Potter.
7: Hello.
6: And we just heard from Catherine Sweeney, who we have been hearing from a lot today. 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
8: 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That's especially thanks to a grandmother in Murfreesboro. 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She is encouraging you to do the same thing in supporting Nashville Public Radio. 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We're talking about things like redistricting. 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It can be expensive to cover. You know who has been all over that story for months? Mariana Bacchial. She was just here. I need to edit a story by her here in a second, actually. these are the folks that, you know, we're talking. Redistricting is a story about who represents you at the Capitol here in Nashville. 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They call the county election offices. They find the people whose districts moved. They find where the impact is. Your monthly gift is what buys us the time to tell those stories. 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
7: Live from NPR News in Culver City, California, I'm Dwayne Brown. The governor of Tennessee calls a botched execution of a death row inmate deeply disturbing while ordering an independent review. Attorneys for Krista Pike sought a stay of her lethal injection last night, but the U.S. Supreme Court made a last-minute ruling allowing the procedure to go forward. Stephen Farrell is one of Pike's attorneys who says she remains in a hospital in critical condition.
9: Krista Pike was very concerned that this execution would go exactly the way it ended up coming out. She was not seeking to delay her execution. She was seeking to have that execution performed humanely and as quickly and as painlessly as possible.
7: Governor Bill Lee has indefinitely suspended Pike's death sentence and all other executions for the rest of the year. The tight U.S. Senate race in Maine could decide which party controls Congress in November. Republican Susan Collins has won the state five times. NPR's Luke Garrett spoke to voters in northern Maine.
10: Both Collins and her Democratic challenger, Troy Jackson, hail from Aroostook County, a rural region that borders Canada. Here, the chief political concerns are the prices of gas and heating oil. Sabrina Haney sells farmed vegetables in Caribou, Maine.
11: Our economy sucks right now. The gas prices need to go down. The fuel prices need to go down. They just need to help us out.
10: And over in Fort Kent, Maine, Brandon Godding owns a local movie theater. With heating oil prices up 74% since last year, he's just not sure if he can keep it warm.
12: I'm definitely scared for the winter. My tank's full right now from the summer, and we do have heat pumps, but they're older. They only do so much in these big open spaces.
10: Godding says he'll vote for the candidate that brings down the price of heating oil. Luke Garrett, NPR News, Aroostook County, Maine.
7: This is NPR.
1: Good afternoon. I'm LaTanya Turner. Here's the latest from WPLN News. Following yesterday's failed attempt to execute Krista Pike, Governor Bill Lee has halted the one remaining execution that had been scheduled for later this year. Pike survived two doses of the lethal injection drug pentobarbital. Media witnesses say she was still heard snoring when they were removed from the viewing chamber. Pike was transported to a hospital. And this afternoon, her attorneys told news reporters that she is alive in critical condition and receiving medical care. This is the second botched execution in Tennessee this year. In May, the state failed to put Tony Carruthers to death after officials were unable to establish a necessary IV line. The governor is also calling for a comprehensive review to figure out exactly what led to this failed execution. Tennessee's Department of Correction released a statement overnight about it. The department says it followed every step of the state's lawful established execution protocol. It states that the chemical pentobarbital has been effective. The front runner to be Tennessee's next governor, U.S. Senator Marsha Blackburn, says she would bring back the electric chair if elected. Electrocution has been used to put prisoners to death in the last decade here, but lethal injection has been the preferred method. Blackburn said she also supports Governor Bill Lee's comprehensive review and moratorium through the end of the year. On today's episode of This is Nashville, Democratic candidate Jerry Green said she would make the death penalty moratorium permanent. You'll find more news anytime at WPLN.org. It's currently 86 degrees and mostly cloudy in Nashville.
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13: 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I'm Juana Summers.
14: And I'm Sasha Pfeiffer. It's time now for our science news roundup from Shortwave, NPR's science podcast. With me, our host Regina Barber and science correspondent Ari Daniel. Hi to both of you.
15: Hi.
16: Hello there.
14: So as usual, you have brought us three science stories that caught your attention recently. What three do you have this week?
15: How eating with somebody could help manage your blood sugar.
16: Plus really loud birds.
15: And the origin story of Bennu, the asteroid NASA visited to bring back samples.
14: Let's start with the blood sugar one. That's very interesting. I'm wondering if you're going to talk to us about the calming effect of a group meal. So tell us, what's going on that says that eating with someone could help manage your blood sugar?
15: Yeah, so researchers in Israel gave participants the same amount of carbs to eat. So in this case, it was bread. Then they measured their blood glucose levels. And they found compared to people who ate alone, people who ate together were better at regulating their blood sugar.
14: Regulating like it didn't spike as high.
16: Yeah, and their blood sugar came back down to baseline quicker. Basically, they recovered faster from the sugar high. Researchers calculated the social group was 24% more efficient at clearing glucose from their blood. The results are published in the journal Science Advances.
14: And why? Why would eating not by yourself but with other people or another person make a difference?
15: Yeah, so lead author Shir Adzeel thinks one possibility is that our brains associate other people with eating, and that social cue might push our brains to start the metabolizing process earlier, like by releasing insulin sooner, which helps regulate blood sugar.
16: And behavioral neuroscientist James Cohn offered another idea to support these results, that our brains could interpret company as help is here if we need it. And so your body may not require as much sugar at the ready, and you could use it elsewhere, like to grow hair or store it.
17: You can do other things with it than dump it into your bloodstream.
14: You know, this is very relevant to me today because I went to NPR's in-house cafeteria, a little cafe. I got food, brought it to my desk, and ate it all by myself. And it sounds like you're saying maybe I shouldn't do that all the time.
15: Maybe, yeah. Both James and Scheer say this is a reason to prioritize our friendships and social lives. And Scheer also thinks this is evidence that our social nature as humans is rooted in our biology.
18: Maybe social bonds are actually rooted in the most basic physiological processes, or what I call homeostasis.
15: So what I'm saying, Sasha, is I'm happy to eat lunch with you when I see you. You
14: next time we'll go to the cafeteria together, Regina.
15: Yeah.
14: All right. Tell me about your next topic, which is loud birds.
16: Right. So scientists have been studying bird vocalizations for well over a century, Sasha, and there's a ton of variation between species, says Jeff Podos, a behavioral ecologist at UMass Amherst.
19: Because they're all communicating about the same sort of stuff, about being territorial or trying to attract mates. That raises questions as to why we have all that diversity.
16: Most studies have focused on pitch and rhythm, but hardly ever on volume.
14: I would have thought that maybe volume would be the first thing they study. It seems like it's so straightforward. It's the thing we most focus on.
15: Yeah, you would think, but it hasn't been easy to do it in the wild until recently with devices like sound level meters and laser range finders.
14: All right. So if scientists can figure out the volume of bird song, what can they learn from that?
16: Well, what they want to do is they want to try to figure out how some birds sing louder than others and perhaps why. So several years back, Podos and his PhD student at the time, João Menezes, set out to do just that. They recorded birds in western Massachusetts and fields and swamps and suburbia and all across Brazil, João's home country, from the top of a more than mile-high mountain to his balcony in São Paulo.
20: Even if in your backyard, you feel like an early naturalist measuring something for the first time.
15: In a paper they published in the journal Evolution, they collected the volumes of 123 different species.
14: So they got a really large range.
16: It was staggering. Yeah. There was an 800-fold difference between the softest species, a kind of hummingbird you can barely hear, all the way up to a very loud trio.
20: Comparable to the level of a jackhammer?
16: Including two species that are new contenders for world's loudest bird, the bare-throated bellbird and the red-legged sariema.
14: They really did their homework, didn't they?
15: Yeah, and they found that larger species and those with wider mouth openings tend to sing louder.
14: All right, I get if you have a wider mouth opening that anatomically, maybe you can belt it out more. Any idea why there is so much variety among all this?
15: They don't have that answer just yet. The scientists couldn't find any clear patterns. But here is a cool fact. Some of these birds are actually louder than the published values of certain mammals, like lions and wolves and elephants.
14: You know, that initially seems hard to believe, but then I think about the times I've been woken up by crows in the morning. So
15: yeah.
14: Yes, maybe birds can, you know, out loud an elephant at certain times.
15: Yeah.
16: Better than being woken up by a lion.
15: Yeah, true.
16: We chatted with Sue Ann Zollinger, an ornithologist at Manchester Metropolitan University in the UK, who wasn't involved in the research. She was impressed with the study, but acknowledged it's natural for such a broad survey to have its constraints.
21: You can't really go into a lot of detail about the mechanics that might underlie these differences.
14: Oh, scientists study such interesting things, don't they?
15: Yeah.
14: All right, for our last topic, it was something to do with asteroid samples. Tell us about that one.
15: Yeah, it's something that truly boggles my mind. NASA sent a spacecraft to Bennu. This is an asteroid that comes pretty close to Earth every 6 years to collect samples. And they brought those samples back to Earth.
16: The samples landed in the Utah desert in September of 2023, and these precious rocks and dust grains were sent to scientists around the world to study. We talked to one of those researchers, Larry Nittler, at Arizona State University.
22: Literally, I get in the mail a box, and inside it is a little glass container with a little tiny, tiny black rock. And I'm like, this came from outer space.
14: And so what do those little black rocks tell them?
15: Yeah, a lot. Another chemist named Maria Schoenbechler also got a little stash of these rocks. She and her team looked at the chemical signatures and compositions of these samples, and they determined that Bennu actually formed a lot closer to the sun than previously thought. And this has huge implications.
23: It goes back to very, very basic questions. Where are we coming from? How did life emerge on Earth? And if we want to answer this question, we can actually, but we need more of this material. That's why we need these samples here on Earth, in the labs.
15: They wrote about all of this in the journal Science Advances.
14: We just heard her say that these samples could help answer the question of how life emerged on Earth. How could it tell us that?
16: Well, the origins of this asteroid could give us some hints. The study suggests Bennu formed in the part of the solar system called the water ice line, basically right before you hit Jupiter. If that's true, that could mean that when the solar system was just forming, asteroids like Bennu could have brought water and possibly organic material to the young Earth.
15: And Sasha, I want to say that getting these samples from Bennu and another asteroid, Ryugu, is crucial because the only space rocks that scientists have studied before were meteorites that survived the fiery journey through our atmosphere and like crashed into Earth. But just studying stuff that falls to Earth means we might be missing a huge part of the picture of what's really going on out there.
14: That was Regina Barber and Ari Daniel of NPR's science podcast, Shortwave. That's where you can learn about new discoveries and everyday mysteries. Regina and Ari, thanks to both of you.
16: Thank you, Sasha.
15: Thank you.

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1: 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I'm Daniel Potter, a news editor in the newsroom here with our illustrious reporter, Paige Flager.
2: Hi.
1: Coming up a little bit later on, we have a story for you about the legacy of Mao Zedong, fascination with the chairman growing among young Chinese people. 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
2: I mean, right now, today was a perfect example of the fact that you live in a place that the rest of the country keeps talking about. And I know, at least personally, that I would rather hear it from the people who actually live here than people who don't, who are flying in from out of nowhere, who are going to call it Central Tennessee. They just don't know, you know, they don't know. But the people who work here in this newsroom, we are your neighbors. 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
1: Yeah, Paige, I want to give another example of what you were just talking about. Back in August when Dolly Parton passed, that story belonged to Tennessee First. And it was our reporters, WPLN reporters, we were the ones telling that story, not just here in Middle Tennessee, but on NPR, sharing that story with the country, with the world. Public radio stations across the country, they carried that coverage. And a newsroom funded in Nashville reported basically globally. And that only happens because there is a staff newsroom here. There are alive people in this building just north of downtown when moments like that arrive.
2: That's right. Yeah, you can't parachute into a story about our own Dolly Parton. Funny enough, I was in Scotland in May, and when I would ask people what they knew about Tennessee, they would say, Dolly Parton. And I loved that that was a part of what they knew about this place. And obviously, when Dolly passed, it felt like kind of the soul of this place had gone with her. There was something that was just a universal grief that we felt here on the ground in a way that other people don't feel it. And I think having those stories told by people who really felt what you were feeling helps those stories to resonate so much more. 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
3: We're busy on 65 northbound through Rosa Parks Boulevard. Reports of an accident there. And then you've got the remains of an overturned vehicle approaching Rivergate Parkway. You're busy there. Watch for that off to the right shoulder. Traffic on 24 eastbound through Briley Parkway in the airport area. Watch for a wreck and a collision on Old Hickory Boulevard in Brentwood off the ramp from I-65. 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
4: Thanks, Bob. It's currently 85 degrees and cloudy in Nashville. The long dry spell we've had in the mid-state is soon going to be over. Tomorrow, the forecast calls for widespread rain. We could really use it. And there could be scattered thunderstorms heading into the weekend. Temperatures drop a bit this weekend with highs in the upper 70s. That'll be nice. Fall-like weather. 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
5: It's All Things Considered from NPR News. I'm Sasha Pfeiffer.
6: And I'm Juana Summers. Picture a cartoon of a fox dressed as a security guard standing in front of a hen house. Consider that image alongside the news that this week President Trump invited a group of top AI executives to the White House to announce a voluntary AI accord that would involve, quote, tremendous self-policing and would not be legally binding, but morally binding. Many AI leaders are concerned that the technology may be developing too quickly to address its safety risks, such as AI agents going rogue and hacking other companies or entities. Well, that cartoon, it appears with a New York Times op-ed by Lina Khan, chair of the Federal Trade Commission in the Biden administration. The title, "There are plenty of laws on the books to check the AI giants. Use them." And Lina Khan is with us now. Hi there.
7: Hello.
6: Lina, I mean, there's so much we could talk about, but I want to start with this accord to self-police AI development. Can this actually do anything useful, or is this really just more like the fox guarding the hen house?
7: It's exactly like the fox guarding the hen house. I mean, this idea that you have these voluntary commitments that everybody has signed off on is just laughably toothless, especially given the very serious risks and dangers that these companies themselves are noting we could face.
6: Now, there is some action from federal regulators. Yesterday, the Federal Trade Commission, which, of course, is your former agency, confirmed to the Associated Press that it had opened an investigation into companies like OpenAI and Anthropic over the risks their products could pose to consumers. What do you make of all that?
7: Well, look, I think what we've seen under this administration is extraordinary levels of backsliding on law enforcement when it comes to holding accountable wealthy, powerful interests. And so the idea that you're going to have an agency be investigating seriously the very CEOs that are having private lunches with the president, mm-hmm. especially what we've seen from this White House in terms of giving pardons to corporate lawbreakers and CEOs, even when they've committed very serious violations of the law, just seems to be somewhat incredulous.
6: Now, you write that there are plenty of regulatory laws that apply to AI companies, things like product liability law, tort law, consumer protection law, state laws, individual liability of AI executives. What harms of AI do you hope to see addressed by enforcement of these laws?
7: I mean, I think the big picture point here is that a lot of the conversation right now around these companies and some of the harmful practices that are resulting from their technologies seems to assume that this all is happening in some kind of legal vacuum. Mm-hmm. And that's just not true. Just because you have a new technology come to the market doesn't mean that all existing laws are suspended or right. there's some kind of exemption. And so, you know, laws that prohibit unfair deceptive practices, laws that make it illegal to hack into other websites, laws that make it illegal to sell defective products, all of those very much apply to these technologies. And so as we are seeing more and more incidents of, you know, some of these systems engaging in serious hacks, be it of other companies, of government mm-hmm. servers. That's all something that absolutely needs to be investigated under existing laws, some of which have criminal liability.
6: Yeah, I mean, we all know the legal system can often move super, super slowly. And we also know that the tech companies, they have enormous legal resources. We've seen this play out often with lawsuits against social media companies. Are you worried that this might just take a ton of time?
7: It could, although some of what we've seen from, for example, the Florida AG, where they're going to court to get an injunction against some of these very practices, could set us up to get answers more quickly. Mm-hmm. But you're absolutely right that overall what we need is, you know, a broader regulatory regime. And so one additional thing I note in the piece is that we actually have a long history of regulating and governing new technologies yeah. that are powerful and that are risky, from railroads to pharmaceuticals to banking to nuclear power. And so we should really use the lessons from those regulatory regimes as we think about what to do here.
6: I'll also note that you say that Congress will need to pass further laws. Like what? Give me one example.
7: So, for example, there's a long history in banking law, for example, of this thing called supervision, where you have the government, you know, deeply involved in helping monitor risk inside banks to make sure that they're not going to end up, you know, creating huge financial crashes. Similarly, as we're thinking about pharmaceuticals and drugs, mm-hmm. there's all sorts of mandatory testing that needs to happen before a pharma company yeah. can hit, you know, the market. And so those are some of the types of things that we need to be looking at here.
8: We've got about 30 seconds left here. I'll just note we live in a very historically dysfunctional Congress. We're living with that. We also have a president who says we don't need any more guardrails for AI. We need to win the AI development race with China. Any fear that your calls for more regulation and more enforcement will go ignored at least for the next 2 years while President Trump's still in office?
7: Well, look, I think this administration has shown that they have no real interest in enforcing the law against powerful companies. And so I do think that a lot of the action will need to come from Congress, be it at the level of oversight mm-hmm. and investigations. There are all sorts of questions we need answers yeah. to. And this is also why state AGs have an incredibly important role to play.
8: Lena Khan, former chair of the FTC, now at Columbia Law School and chair of the New York City Economic Development Corporation. Thanks.
7: Thanks.
9: The first wave of Medicaid cuts from the Republicans' One Big Beautiful Bill Act takes effect today. Among those affected are the few groups of immigrants who had been eligible for Medicaid. As of October 1st, they won't be anymore. That includes refugees and asylum seekers. NPR's Selena Simmons-Duffins has more.
10: Mustafa Rafat has lately been fielding frantic phone calls from refugees with disabilities.
11: I spent this past 2 weeks just talking with so many of them, terrorized by the reality that their children with disabilities are losing coverage.
10: Rafat is a professor of social work at the University of Nebraska at Omaha. When Rafat arrived as a refugee from Iraq in 2011, Medicaid was a lifeline, he says, as he got his own chronic inflammatory condition under control. He's now a U.S. citizen.
11: I had to climb this big mountain of acclimating into the culture here, learning English, dealing with the traumas of the war, the loss of family members. I was determined, and Medicaid was the big factor that made my dreams come true.
10: Now he's trying to counsel refugees with disabilities facing the challenges of navigating life in the U.S. who won't have that. As of October 1st, refugees and asylum seekers are among the groups that Medicaid will no longer cover. In a statement, the Centers for Medicare and Medicaid Services said it was implementing rules set by Congress and did not respond to NPR's follow-up question about the impact of that policy on refugees with disabilities. Drishti Pillai, Director of Immigrant Health Policy at KFF, says most of those losing Medicaid will have no other options.
12: They could still buy full price coverage from ACA marketplaces, but that is often unaffordable. Employer-sponsored coverage is also an option, but many immigrants work in jobs that don't offer employer-sponsored coverage, such as jobs in construction, agriculture, food service.
10: She says a few states are creating their own coverage options for this group. Ben DeVanzo is with the National Immigration Law Center. He says the immigrants being cut from health coverage and food benefits now will eventually become green card holders who are eligible.
13: So these are people who are going to put off preventative care, who are not going to treat their chronic conditions, who are going to forego important medication.
10: Then when they do get their green card and get back on Medicaid, their health will be worse, which will be more expensive for hospitals and the government. Selena Simmons-Duffin, NPR News, Washington.
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0: 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I am Paige Flager here in the studio with Daniel Potter. We are asking you to become a member of Nashville Public Radio today. 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
3: In Los Angeles, I'm Kai Rizdahl. It is Thursday today. This one is the 1st of October, if you can believe it. Good as always to have you along, everybody. You know, there's a developing truth in this economy that money is going to be much more expensive than we have been used to for much longer than we are ready for. As evidence, I refer you to, and yes, I know, the bond market yet again. Yields on long-term government debt, while a hair softer today, have been high and rising for weeks now with no real relief in sight. We called Tara Sinclair. She's the chair of the economics department at George Washington University, out on the road.
4: I'm in Nashville, which means that the hotel lobby is incredibly loud, and so we are very happy we got a room.
3: As are we. Those higher yields mean money is more expensive, not just for the government, but for anybody trying to borrow.
4: Which means that if you want to get a mortgage, it's going to be more expensive. If you want to have credit card debt, it's going to be more expensive. If you're a business and you want to have a business loan, it's going to be more expensive.
3: The way it works, we all know this, when something gets more expensive, you don't have to be an economist to understand that people are going to use less of it, so fewer purchases are going to be made, from buying a house to swiping your credit card, and that is going to slow economic growth. Now, as bond yields and interest rates go higher,
4: there isn't some specific number that's going to immediately destroy the economy.
3: All right, that's good.
4: there are these moments like hitting 5% where the markets look around and say, is this a good use of our money? Or should we be looking for higher returns elsewhere and stop being so interested in buying government debt?
3: Well, that sounds bad.
4: And that's the really scary point, because if people start looking at government debt and don't think of it any longer as something that's risk-free, then the cost will go up even more.
3: The 10-year Treasury note today, the yield on it, 5.23%, slightly, as I said, lower at the close, did hit a quarter-century high at one point during the session. Equities just kind of treading water. We will have the details when we do the numbers.

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